0: error. Democratic Governor Mikey Sherrill says it took place between 2023 and 2024 before she was in office. Sherrill says fewer than 400 of those people ended up casting ballots. This is NPR. The U.S. Center for Safe Sport has begun making public announcements of people placed on its disciplinary database. It's a move designed to increase transparency and bring more attention to what the center believes is one of its top tools to fight against sex abuse. The center will now share weekly updates about people added to the list. Oklahoma paramedics have responded to at least 29 suspected heat-related illness calls in the state's two biggest cities already this week. Sierra Pfeiffer from member station KOSU reports.
1: Many Oklahomans are braving a week of triple-digit temperatures as a high-pressure heat dome traps hot air in the region. Local first responders issued medical heat alerts in Tulsa and Oklahoma City after medics treated 13 people with suspected heat-related illnesses in just one day. Adam Palooka is a spokesperson for the state's largest emergency medical service. He says Oklahoma first responders are accustomed to operating in the heat, but paramedics are prepping for more temperature-related calls.
2: The heat is undefeated against those who aren't prepared and don't take it seriously.
1: He says the state's crews are ready as high temperatures persist. For NPR News, I'm Sierra Pfeiffer in Oklahoma City.
0: Powerball ticket sales in the United Kingdom begin today, allowing people there to compete for the same jackpots as Americans. It's the first time a lottery outside the U.S. contributes to the Powerball jackpot. U.S. lottery officials say the expanded player base will help jackpots grow more quickly. The odds of winning remain 1 in 292.2 million. This is NPR.
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4: I'm David Lombardo, and you're listening to WCNY's The Capitol Press Room. We're going to bring you an excerpt of our insider political podcast, Dispatches from Planet Albany, where we explored whether protests move the needle at the Capitol, including what type of mobilization can be effective and if it can sway Governor Kathy Hochul. We spoke with Rebecca Garrard, co-executive director of Citizen Action of New York, a liberal advocacy group. Well, for starters, at Citizen Action, how do you approach protests, particularly at the Capitol? Do you have a general policy, or is it a case-by-case sort of issue?
5: I think it's both, but our general policy is that we believe bringing people to the Capitol is a huge part of how decision-makers realize there's a will among New Yorkers and their constituency. We do not participate in civil disobedience, but that's really separate from mobilizing people to make their voices heard.
4: Has that always been the case, or was there a time where Rebecca Garrard and Citizen Action would be lining up to get arrested?
5: I can say that's been the case since I was executive director.
4: Okay.
5: And I won't speak to, you know, the policies before. Why? It's because we are being extremely careful in this time that we live in to make sure that our organizational resources are not supporting things that could be deemed as promoting illegal activity, which are IRS requirements for nonprofit status.
4: If that wasn't a concern, would you see there being a benefit to things like we see at the Capitol, like blocking the governor's entrance or blocking entrance to the Capitol? Do you see merit in that if you didn't have to worry about your tax benefits?
5: I think civil disobedience, I don't know how anybody would argue that civil disobedience doesn't have an enormous role in changing not just policy, but cultural norms, expectations. I mean, the history of our country and civil disobedience is how women's rights were won, civil rights were won, and we could go on and on and on. I can say that as Rebecca, who previous to working at Citizen Action has been arrested more times than I can count for civil disobedience, do I think those had value? I do. I don't know that every protest carries the same power. Mm-hmm. I think, you know, you have to look at it through the lens of how are you disrupting the structures that you're attempting to. But in general, do I think civil disobedience moves things? 100%.
4: Well, now I'm interested, though, in your past experience getting arrested. What was your booking procedure like? And have you always just been issued tickets or just spend any significant time behind bars?
5: I mean, it's a mix. Some of the civil disobediences were being arrested in the Capitol, mm-hmm. where you go to a fairly sheltered room.
4: Sure.
5: But I've also been taken to South Street, Albany Police Station, and been handcuffed at the ankle and wrist to the bench and been in a jail cell. So it runs the gamut.
4: Do you ever wear a microphone to ensure that the video cameras that were shooting you were getting the best quality footage and sound, like we saw with Raj Goyal, the aspirational controller candidate when he was up here?
5: I cannot say that I participated through the lens of self-promotion of my activity. Mm-hmm. The intent was always to disrupt.
4: Hmm. Well, you talk about the effectiveness of something like civil disobedience and the idea of being present in the Capitol and making politicians aware that their constituencies care about an issue. And I've always been struck by this idea that if I am doing a protest at the Capitol and a lawmaker walks by, how do I have any idea that you're a voter in my district or that you're one of my constituencies? Isn't that stuff more powerful if you're doing it at my district office?
5: I think it's a combination, right? So if we look at the mobilizations that we have in Albany, often we embed in the day's agenda visits with people's representatives who are from their district.
4: Okay.
5: Even if it's a drop by or if it's scheduled or if it's pulling off the floor, I do think you're right. It's important to make sure that lawmakers know that people from their district have taken the time to get on a bus and gather en masse. And it's not just a group of people from one specific area.
4: Like New York City.
5: Like, and even in New York City, right? Not a monolith,
4: sure.
5: Right? It has to be their voters.
4: So if someone's just showing up here then with a big busload of people and then parking themselves somewhere in the Capitol without doing what you just described as making sure that members know who's here and why, then that might dilute the effectiveness, it sounds like?
5: I mean, I think it depends on the magnitude, right?
4: Okay.
5: I mean, I think back to 2019 when tenants took over the Capitol. I'm not sure, right? My memory's not sure. I don't think that day included individual lobby visits, but it's hard to deny, especially I think if you're in leadership positions, that when you have that magnitude of people basically filling the Capitol, mm-hmm. there's a will that's being expressed through that, that I'm not sure a lobby visit or, you know, a pulling off the floor is necessary to get your point across.
4: And what about the inherent skepticism that lawmakers might have about who these people are that are coming up? And I think it was probably clear from the way I said New York City earlier that I share that skepticism sometimes, being like, how do these people have time in the middle of the day to come up here unless, you know, they're maybe not the George Soros paid protesters, but somewhere in the middle. So what do you think about that skepticism people might have about who's actually doing this protesting?
5: I think it's a false narrative, okay. Right? So again, when I think back to the protests prior to when I worked here, I took unpaid days to come and get on a bus because it was that important to me to be part in getting a message across, in disrupting the systems we were trying to disrupt.
4: But you are a professional activist then.
5: At the time, I was a speech pathologist.
4: Oh, okay, gotcha.
5: I was not a professional. So, you know, I think painting a broad brush on who people are, mm-hmm. and if their agendas are financially motivated, and questioning people's like moral imperative that they show up with is usually unfair.
4: And what type of activity do you think is meaningful, or does it not matter as long as you have a big show of force? Because we see different things. We see some people banging on signs. We see people dropping banners. It can range the gamut.
5: Yeah, I think it's both, right? So I think if you have 1,000, 2,000 people that come, the unions do this well, right? They bring their members in. It may not be a protest, so to speak, but let's face it. They march through the streets. They rent out, you know, the MVP Center.
4: That's a show of force. Fill that, baby.
5: That is a show of force that's really not about if they're banging signs or what their chant is. It is clear that, right, there's a will being expressed, mm-hmm. that is powerful. And if you don't have those larger numbers, I still think there's ways to shape the narrative and get a message. I don't think that always happens, right? If you have a small group of people who, you know, are standing with signs, I'm not demeaning it. I think everybody should do everything they can to express, but I think there are ways to disrupt things that are happening that don't always require, right, the kind of numbers we're talking about from housing in 2019 or how the labor unions show up. And sometimes if you can't get that many people together for the reasons you kind of said before, right, it's hard for people to take a day off of work, childcare, you name it. What you're doing can make a difference.
4: And in that vein, I remember with the Child Victims Act, there was at one point where proponents of it, I think, or no, maybe it was the Reproductive Health Act. It was one of the two. They dressed up in the, I'm going to guess it was Reproductive Health Act based on what I'm about to say. They dressed up as handmaids from The Handmaid's Tale outside the Senate Republican Conference. And it wasn't like they had 1,000 people, but 10, 20, 30 people standing there with a candle just heads down was an effective visual.
5: It's powerful.
4: Yes.
5: It's powerful, and it really hammers the message home. You know, I think in general, and I could speak with my citizen action hat on now, right? Like, we do want to try to do things that send a clear message and cause elected officials to pay attention when we're going, mm-hmm. instead of maybe leaning on some of the more standard practices that had been utilized before.
4: When does this end up having a negative backlash to it, though? And is that something that you feel is a real line that you have to worry about walking?
5: I think protest is important, and it would be really hard for me to describe a kind of protest that feels inappropriate or crosses a line.
4: I'm saying crossing a line in the sense that the people who you're looking to persuade will either become more entrenched in their opposition, or maybe they're on the fence and they're going to say, those were a bunch of annoying people, I'm now against them.
5: So I was literally, you took the words out of my mouth. So I was literally going to say, when we're planning actions, mm-hmm. we do look at it through the lens of, this is a tactic. And tactics are meant to move people towards your desired outcome. And so you do have to think about, is the tactic going to do that, or is it going to do what you just described, which is create a situation where they're less likely to support. And even worse, if it's somebody who wasn't supportive, are you going to create sympathy for that person from people who maybe were on your side or were on the fence?
4: And we've seen that here in Albany with outgoing Assembly Member Stacey Pfeffer Amato making a big deal about leaving a bill because protesters felt like she wasn't pushing a bill hard enough. But I think about somebody like the governor as well, who has made a point of saying, if you try to push me, I'm going to become more entrenched in my position.
5: Wild political messaging, but please go on.
4: Well, so how do you approach something like that if you are trying to move the governor? Does that mean protest is just not going to be effective with her, and we should take her word, take her at her word? Or do you think there is a form of protest that could still be effective with this governor?
5: I think with somebody like our governor, in many, many situations, there is no way to move her without moving the people around her who have some possibility of informing her decision making. I think she has very independent decision making, mm-hmm. is my assessment. But I think that's a case where you don't risk moving backwards. You're starting at a pretty unattainable position to begin with. And so the risk of moving her backwards feels small, but the potential to shape a narrative and send a message to people who might be supporting her position far outweighs the idea that somehow she might be more entrenched in something she feels pretty already entrenched in.
4: And that was an excerpt of our Dispatches from Planet Albany conversation with Rebecca Garrard, co-executive director of the liberal advocacy group Citizen Action of New York. For the entire conversation, check out Dispatches from Planet Albany wherever you get podcasts or at capitalpressroom.org. 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
4: I'm David Lombardo, and this is WCNY's The Capitol Press Room. During the 2026 legislative session in Albany, state lawmakers unanimously signed off on a bill directing state environmental officials to come up with recommendations on reducing the risk of vessel strikes with marine mammals off the coast of New York. For more on this issue, we're joined remotely by Adrian Esposito, Executive Director of the Citizens Campaign for the Environment. Welcome back to the show, Adrian.
11: Thanks again for having me back.
4: Well, the memorandum accompanying this legislation says there is a growing frequency of whale fatalities along New York's coastlines and points to vessel strikes as a leading cause of death or injury. So how serious are the risks to marine mammals right now? And has this problem gotten worse in recent years?
11: The problem has gotten worse in recent years. And that's one of the impetus for the bill. The issue is actually good news, bad news. The good news is we have more whales right now in New York waters, particularly in what's called the New York Bight, which is the triangular water body between New Jersey and New York State. We have more whales because we have more food. You know, in the words of a whale specialist, a marine mammal scientist, whales are like people. They follow the buffet. So we have more food here, more whales, and actually more dolphins. So with that, however, their residence time is longer, which means they're staying here for longer periods of time. So the incidence of them getting hit with boats is also increased, which unfortunately statistically makes sense. But how do we avoid that? And that's why the legislation is really significant and comes into play. People don't know that when you see a whale, you're supposed to say, stay 300 feet away. Unfortunately, and I've seen this, I've been out in a boat a lot, people see a whale, which is not that uncommon anymore if you live on the South Shore of Long Island, and they think they're going to get the great Instagram moment, right? So they go up to the whale, they're trying to take pictures, but people need to know you cannot pet the whale. You should not be running up to the whale. You need, by law, to leave a 300-foot buffer between you and the whale. When a whale submerges back again, they can really travel great distances and swim. You don't know where it's going to come up again. If it's feeding in that area, it will come up again in that area. So putting your boat there not only puts the whale in harm's way, it puts you in harm's way. We just had an incident 2 weeks ago. Humpback whale breached, landed right on top of a fireboat. The boat was destroyed. Everyone got out okay. We think the whale was okay. But the boat was critically damaged. So these are giant creatures. When they breach and they land, you don't want your boat there. So this bill is simple. And you know it's a good bill when you have Democrats and Republicans lining up to support the bill. It simply requires some whale education in the boating course that now is required by New York State. So people know, stay away from the whale. Don't fly up to the whale. If you unexpectedly find that you're fishing and a whale is surfacing close to you, cut the engine. You don't want the propeller cutting the whale. And it goes over some practical things you can do when you spot a whale.
4: Well, you mentioned that 300-foot buffer zone, and I'm curious whether there are other rules and regulations that are already in place that are designed to protect marine mammals, but maybe aren't necessarily being followed, either because people aren't aware of them or because they're choosing to ignore them.
11: Yeah, I think honestly, David, I think most people just aren't aware. I honestly think most people are not aware of the whale regulations. It's kind of a new thing over the last, I would say, 10 years or 8 years. We've been seeing more of them. So I think a lot of it is just ignorance. It's not intentional. And when you take an educational boating course, and now there's a 15 to 20 minute modular on whales, that will help people and their response to a sighting and also to be more careful. We have lots of species of whales, by the way, off of the South Shore here. Lots of humpback whales, but we also see a lot of fin whales. I was out last year on a whale watching tour, saw a giant fin and its calf. We see a lot of minke whales, which are the smallest species of whales. And, you know, we do have whales that wash up dead. We reached a real high note about 5 years ago. It's really dropped off now, I have to say. According to marine mammal scientists, the minkes are experience some kind of weird inflammation of the brain, like an encephalitis, and they don't know what's causing that. With humpbacks, it's mostly whale strikes. It's also entanglement from commercial fishing gear.
4: Yeah.
11: There's been lots of, unfortunately, sad stories of the whale gets entangled. It doesn't kill them right away, but it drags them down. It exhausts them because they can't feed properly and surface properly with such, you know, kind of entanglement on them. And then the third thing I just want to mention is they're still finding in these necropsies, which is like a whale autopsy, lots of plastic pollution in the stomach. So whether it's bottles or bags or whatever it is, you know, when a whale breaches to feed and its mouth is open, it's looking for the krill and other species, but that plastic gets mixed in there. So the plastic pollution fills the body, but it doesn't provide any nutrients, causing whales to be malnourished. So there's a number of reasons for these whale deaths. We could do a lot about all of them, but the education bill is really to change public behavior and make sure we know how to protect the whale and not inadvertently endanger the whale and ourselves when we're out there in a boat.
4: Well, yeah, this legislation, as you pointed out, directs the DEC to issue recommendations that would be incorporated into educational materials when someone is taking a boating safety course or when they're registering a boat in certain downstate communities. Do you think there needs to be a increased penalty as well for those people who maybe aren't following the best practices, or do you think education alone will have a positive, meaningful impact?
11: I do think education will have a positive, meaningful impact. However, we're big proponents at Citizens Campaign to do education, but also incentivizing. Mm. So for people who, you know, take the boating course, you know you're supposed to stay 300 feet away, but then you see a whale and you think, okay, no one will notice. I need to get a photo, and you zoom, you know, your boat over there. Well, there should be a penalty for that. These whales are threatened and endangered species. We actually have blue whales and the right whale, as it's called, off of our shores as well. These are very threatened and endangered species, and we really need for people to allow these majestic, we know they're majestic creatures. We know they're beautiful. We know people just love them, but we're loving them to death. And so we have to make sure we give them the room they need to feed and to nurse their young. And we have a lot of calves now in the water, actually right now. And we need for people to be understanding and sensitive to what the whales need.
4: Are there enough regulators, though, to police those bad actors? And for listeners, you made quite a face just there.
11: No, there aren't. I mean, let's face it, you know, how many regulators are they going to be out there watching boater activity for whales? We don't know where they're going to pop up. We don't know when they're going to pop up. You know, we do see more of them. You know, look, I was on the beach the other day, and from the shore, you know, we saw pods and pods of dolphins just ambling by and swimming by. I've seen lots of whales breach while I'm on the shore, not just in the ocean. So I don't think it's feasible to really expect, whether it's DEC or the Coast Guard, to be out there monitoring all the time, because we have so many whales now. We need people to be responsible. We need people to take responsibility for protecting what it is we love. If you love the whale, stay away from the whale. Let's let it live, breed, and go about its business, so it can come back again next year and the year after that.
4: Well, we've been speaking with Adrienne Esposito. She's the executive director of the Citizens Campaign for the Environment. Adrienne, thank you so much for making the time. Really appreciate it.
11: And thank you for the show. And I hope that it does educate some folks. We know you love the whale, but let's please stay away from them when we're in the boat, so that they can be safe and we can be safe. Thank you.
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14: State Senator Chris Ryan told the audience companies can even know through their apps how much battery you have left on your phone. 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
15: 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We have banned that practice.
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4: I'm David Lombardo, and this is WCNY's The Capitol Press Room. In a near unanimous vote this year, state lawmakers signed off on an update to the state's anti-harassment laws to acknowledge the use of digital communications in the 21st century. For more on the proposed penal code update, we're joined remotely by Jennifer Friedman, Senior Director of Family Law and Policy at the Sanctuary for Families, a service provider and advocate for survivors of domestic violence, sex trafficking, and gender violence. Thanks for making the time, Jennifer.
16: No problem. Happy to be here, David.
4: Well, I guess for starters, what is it about the state's existing definition of aggravated harassment in the second degree that is out of date? And I guess what sort of conduct has exposed those shortcomings?
16: When I was looking at this bill before its passage, I was thinking of it as the let's turn the 20th century into the 21st century aggravated harassment in the second degree bill. Back in the late 90s, when I started practicing law, aggravated harassment in the second degree was primarily a phone call. If someone calls you over and over on the phone, threatens you on the phone, and it was all phone conduct. And then, of course, since then and now, as we know, there are so many forms of domestic violence that are really technology facilitated abuse. So there are so many forms of communication through which abusive partners or ex-partners are communicating threats and harassment to victims on. So the updated language includes text messaging, private messaging, direct message, email, or, and this is, I think, crucial, other electronic communication. That's going to encompass possibly social media. You know, I think that that's a little bit of a catch-all because the ways in which technology are being used to communicate just keep on growing and growing. And our law has to keep up with the ways that abuse is taking place in the real world.
4: Yeah, and I like that you use the expression catch-all, because that's what I have in my notes when I was going to ask you about the broad way in which people could potentially launch an online attack. Who would ultimately have the discretion to decide what constitutes other electronic communication? Is that a police officer? Is that a prosecutor? Is it ultimately a jury?
16: It's kind of yes and to your questions. So first, the police officer would have to be making an arrest based upon some other kind of electronic communication. And then the prosecutor would have to choose to prosecute based on that. And then a jury would have to convict, and then a judge, and then it could get appealed. And what happens, that this is the yes and. The and is almost all statutory language that relates to law like this does. There might be a challenge, and there could be a challenge as to its broadness. It could be that it's struck down by an appellate court or the New York State Court of Appeals as being overly broad. But, you know, I think electronic communication probably has a pretty understandable definition that could be followed. So it's kind of any and all. The other thing that's important about this is that you're mentioning criminal law, which is absolutely right. Police, jury, although this is not a felony, so probably it wouldn't be a jury trial on a case like this. But also, and so that's all on the criminal side of things. The Family Court Act adopts all of these so-called family offenses from the penal code and brings them into family court. So what this also does is, in addition to the fact that one could be arrested on the basis of this violation of law, a victim could file for an order of protection, a civil order of protection in family court on the basis of aggravated harassment in the second degree, and would now have a broader range of activities that would give rise to an order of protection in family court.
4: And when you think about the purpose of this update, is it to be a deterrent? Is it to potentially hold people accountable after the fact with stiffer penalties? What do you see as the reason for doing this?
16: I mean, you've asked the million-dollar question about all of criminal justice, right? Because we always say that that law is a deterrent. We always say, is it? It's hard to know, to reach into the minds of people. But I think when the law is used over and over again and people come to understand, oh, you know, I get arrested for this, or, oh, my ex can get an order of protection on the basis of this, I do think it impacts culture and it impacts, you know, the zeitgeist, you know, whereas previously I can get away with saying whatever I want and nobody's ever going to come after me. Now I start to hear, oh, wow, my friend got busted for sending that on a text. Oh, I guess that's a problem. I can't do that. So, I mean, I do think there is a preventative aspect to you know, criminal law. And I think that it does seep into the culture. We have to decide as a culture what we think is acceptable behavior and what's not. And then we have to enforce it and make people accountable.
4: Well, before we move on and touch another bill, let me reintroduce you for listeners just joining us. I'm David Lombardo, and this is WCNY's The Capitol Press Room, and we're speaking with Jennifer Friedman, Senior Director of Family Law and Policy at the Sanctuary for Families. So a bill that passed unanimously this year has to do with requiring police officers to conduct a so-called lethality assessment as part of the standardized domestic incident report form when responding to incidents of domestic violence. What actually is a lethality assessment, and how does this potential change in the operating procedure compare to what law enforcement does right now when they respond to reports of domestic violence?
16: So this is a powerful tool, the lethality assessment, and it's so amazing that the New York State Legislature has passed this bill, because I'll tell you what a lethality assessment is. It's based on research conducted by a woman who is a PhD, a doctor. Her name is Jacqueline Campbell. And she did extensive evidence-based research to determine what factors that exist in a domestic violence scenario can be predictors of a homicide, in other words, a lethal incident of domestic violence, otherwise known as a femicide. And she did this research in collaboration with police departments who were devastated upon encountering domestic violence homicides that they felt maybe they could have been avoided, that police officers would be called to the same home many times and feel that they didn't have enough tools in their tool belt to address these kind of ongoing domestic violence situations. So she did this research and determined that there are certain dynamics that are present in domestic violence situations, which can be predictive or at the very least are highly correlated to domestic violence homicides or femicides. These are things like strangulation, threats of suicide, recent loss of a job, the presence in the home of a child who is not the abuser's biological child. These are all high lethality indicators. Strangulation and threats of suicide are very high up there. Also, the existence of what's called coercive control, which is all of the ways in which the abuser is controlling the victim. So what has happened is a sea change in the domestic violence field in the last, I would say, two decades since Jacqueline Campbell's research came out, where we have come to acknowledge. So it used to be that we would say, oh, there's a black eye, there's a bruise, that's very serious. And we would kind of have an idea that the level of severity of violence is what correlated to the level of safety risk of the victim. But actually, what this groundbreaking research does is it tells us, no, it's not just about, is there a laceration? Is there a black eye? Did somebody end up in the hospital? There are these criteria, these factors, which are predictive, which are maybe more subtle and that the average person might not know. And so what's happened is these

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1: Questions. And honestly, my belief is that I believe it's the case that every police department in the state has their own forms. They operate independently. In New York City, all five boroughs have one police department. But for example, in Westchester County, there's something like 40 different police departments because they're all independent, separate police departments. So what this does is statewide, every domestic incident report is going to have to ask these lethality questions. And then the police are going to have a sense and they score the answers. And if you get a high lethality score, the police then know this is a very serious case and it's something we need to pay more attention to.
2: Various protocols. What does that look like, though, after the fact? Because the person who's in that situation, they might even know that they're in danger, but they're there for a variety of coercive reasons. So what do you think the next steps need to be? Because that's not necessarily spelled out in this bill in terms of connecting people with resources or whatever that might look like.
1: That is a brilliant point, David, and you are 100% right. So the lethality assessment protocol that I was a part of included a relationship with My Sister's Place, which is a domestic violence organization similar to Sanctuary for Families, but in Westchester County. And the police actually made a call to us at the scene of the domestic incident where they had received the phone call and would call us and say, I have a victim here or a complaining victim who I am seeing has a high lethality score, and I am asking her if she would like to speak to you. She or they would like to speak to you. And that person would have the opportunity to speak with a domestic violence advocate who could connect them to resources such as shelter, legal assistance for an order of protection, counseling, housing assistance, et cetera. So you are right. This legislation does not include that next step. It would be fantastic if it did. But it is definitely on the right track. And I would hope that police will be trained when they're responding to these calls, not just in asking the questions, but in next steps. And I imagine that every jurisdiction may handle that slightly differently, depending on their relationship with their local domestic violence service provider.
2: We only have about a minute, but in terms of that next step, what does that landscape look like when it comes to the availability of services to connect people with? Should people expect that, yep, when I pick up the phone, there is going to be legal service, there is going to be shelter, or can there sometimes be waits or maybe not the best forms of XYZ available?
1: So every county in the state does have a domestic violence provider, a shelter at the very least, and also usually non-residential services as well, and can connect victims to legal services and other supports. We absolutely are an underfunded sector. There are just more victims than dollars to provide the services to victims. So thank you for that last question, where I will give a plug that we are always in need of greater resources in this field to save people's lives.
2: Well, we've been speaking with Jennifer Friedman. They're the Senior Director of Family Law and Policy at the Sanctuary for Families. Jennifer, thank you so much for making the time. I really appreciate it.
1: You're so welcome, David. Thank you.
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3: On the next Fresh Air, Andre DeShields. He won a Tony for his performance in Hadestown. He's also in the new film of last year's London Revival. He's now on Broadway in Cats the Jellicle Ball. DeShields describes himself as Afro-queer, a longtime HIV survivor, and an unreformed hippie who grew up in Baltimore's innermost inner city. Join us.
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1: I'm David Lombardo, and you're listening to WCNY's The Capitol Press Room. We're turning our attention to a campaign hoping to make the process of human burials simpler, more affordable, and environmentally sustainable. For more on this effort, we're joined in the studio by H.K. Lee, founder of Eon Woods, a not-for-profit conservation cemetery. Thanks for visiting us, H.K.
2: Thank you so much for having me.
1: Well, I guess for starters, what are some of the shortcomings in the current burial practices that you're looking to address with your greener alternative?
2: Some of the biggest concerns with the current burial practices are that it's not necessarily addressing the desire of the public and what they're looking for. Cemeteries and burials are seen as very expensive, a little bit out of touch of where people's values sit. And a lot of people are turning to cremation as a result because it's simpler, it's cheaper. However, cremation has a lot of drawbacks as well as it relates to the environmental impact. It releases 2.4 tons of mercury into the air every year. There should be 0 tons of mercury being, you know, put into our air and our waterways. So there is a set of values and desires of the people now that the current system really just doesn't accommodate for.
1: So what is the future that you're looking for look like? Does it still involve, for example, burying people in the ground?
2: Yeah, it absolutely does. It's, you know, it's an age-old process that's worked for thousands and tens of thousands of years for us. The way we're doing it right now, unfortunately, allocates land forever for a single person. Land is a very limited resource. And it doesn't take into account the fact that we are organic beings that can be returned to the earth and, you know, recycled and reused to continue the cycle of life. And so what I'm looking to do is to take the concept of natural burial, which is burying someone with the intention of having them biodegrade and return back to the earth, do it in a sustainable way where we're utilizing the land, you know, more than once. And so in my particular plan, it's every 75 years, you're recycling that land for another human being to decompose in, and utilize that whole system to help conserve land and have it continue to be a resource for us for years to come.
1: How'd you choose 3/4 of a century as the turnover date? Is there something unique about that time period?
2: The science behind decomposition is that if you put a body in the earth in a way for it to decompose as easily as possible, that it would take 10 to 20 years for it to fully decompose, including bones. Mm-hmm. I chose 75 because it's more reflective of the human grief cycle and the human lifespan. So if I, for example, went to a burial of a loved one, and for me, if I was someone where coming to visit that specific site was something that would help me with my grief process, 75 years felt like a good enough amount of time to afford that person that opportunity. So there's not just the scientific and biological aspect of it, but there's the human and more holistic sets of rituals and traditions that, you know, that we have had related to burials. That is how I came to 75 years.
1: Yeah, it seems like this is kind of a happy medium for those people who want to be buried versus those people who want their body just to be cremated, get rid of it. But what are some of the challenges that you're facing or envision that you're going to face in terms of New York's regulatory climate or existing statutes trying to get something like this off the ground?
2: Yeah. So first of all, natural burial is legal in all 50 states. And within New York State specifically, I've been advised that as long as I follow the regular cemetery rules, you know, there should be no problem. So all of that is great. The things that are a little bit of a challenge are, one, the grave renewal. So the ability to reuse a grave spot more than once is something that I would love to see changed to accommodate for the fact that we're intentionally utilizing land in this way. Another one is that there's limitation to the number of acres that a cemetery corporation can own in New York State, different from other states where, you know, there are no caps. Where in New York State, there's a lot of laws that govern cemeteries.
1: A lot of laws, a lot of regulations.
2: A lot of laws, a lot of regulations, which is, you know, for the protection of the public, all of that is good. However, with the current kind of volumes and, you know, limitations in space, one of the things that kind of get in the way from my perspective is that currently there's only 200 acres that a cemetery corporation can own. What I'm trying to do with conservation cemetery is that we're doing a much lower burial density as well as choosing land where there's other conservation value of that land. So there might be a wet area or, you know, a place that's rocky but has a beautiful scenic value or something like that. And I don't want to be limited in the fact that we're choosing, you know, land that's worthy of being conserved and then being kind of dinged for the fact that it doesn't fit it nicely within that 200 acres. And then just to add on to that, there are other conservation cemeteries around the country where the burials are continuing to fund additional conservation of land. So, for example, Larkspur in Tennessee or Prairie Creek Conservation Burial in Florida, each of them bury in less than 100 acre area, but they've each conserved probably over 800 acres.
1: So a few years ago, New York approved what advocates describe as natural organic reduction, what listeners might know as human composting.
2: Yes.
1: How, if at all, does that impact what you're trying to do, or is this a whole separate ball of wax?
2: It's a separate ball of wax in that human composting and aquamation, which is the water version of reducing the remains of someone in an industrial process, they're both alternatives to flame cremation.
1: Mm-hmm.
2: So you can think of all of those methods as industrial processes that try to get rid of the body as quickly as possible. What I'm trying to do is an attempt to bring land back into the equation, get folks to connect the dot of that full life cycle and including burial and death into that cycle and allocating land to specifically acknowledge and honor that cycle.
1: You mentioned that land is a limited resource. So are you looking to start these on new, fresh spots, or do you think you could co-opt or take over one of the many abandoned cemeteries in New York?
2: In an ideal world, I would be doing it on abandoned cemeteries. That requires a lot more legislative work and advocacy that would require funding. So the approach that I'm taking is trying to get to the biggest impact in the shortest amount of time. And what that entails is for me starting a brand new cemetery because, again, like I just need to follow existing laws in order to do that, gain success, gain trust, and have advocates in that space and utilize that platform to seek changes to allow us to reclaim abandoned cemeteries. So that'll require legislative change. That'll require, you know, convincing of folks that we want to bring these back as rewilded and living parts of communities.
1: Well, we've hit the environmental benefits that you're looking to ensure with this process, but you're also looking to make this process simpler and more affordable. So
2: yes.
1: What is it about this system that ultimately checks both of those boxes as opposed to the more traditional burial process, which seems less involved on its face, and I would assume then is cheaper?
2: So there's less furniture or materials involved.
1: So like a casket?
2: So any fancy casket, concrete vaults, all the other accoutrements that kind of go along with add-on, you know, services that can be provided.
1: So in your system then, no casket? I mean, what am I going in?
2: So it's up to you. Uh-huh. So you can go in simply wrapped in a quilt.
1: Okay.
2: As long as it's biodegradable, right? It's made out of cotton or linen or something like that. So it can be shrouded bodies. It can be bodies that are put into willow woven caskets or simple pine boxes. And the name of the game is local and biodegradable. And so you're basically getting rid of a lot of the add-on aspects of what, you know, people think of as conventional ways of having burials and funerals. In addition to that, our cemeteries, because they will be in more natural spaces where we're putting in a program that'll bring in natives, eliminate invasives, and have it be a managed wild space, you're not going to have the cost of the pesticides, the lawnmowers, the herbicides, fertilizer, you know, like the perfect, beautiful, manicured lawn is not what the visual is going to be. You're not going to have fancy monuments. All of our grave markers will be stones that will be unearthed from the ground and engraved, right? So all of the resources are right there on the land.
1: And you feel like there's a demand for this that is being untapped right now.
2: Absolutely. So the biggest challenge is that people don't want to talk about death.
1: That's a big one in New York, yes. Our hospice rates are very low.
2: Yes. And so that's the biggest challenge, to get people comfortable talking about it at all. But the minute you kind of get past that, or, you know, or you talk to someone else, I guess, in some cases, people get it. I think there is something almost kind of like innate in us that when you mention even the words green burial, I've watched people's eyes just kind of process it. And they're just like, yeah, that makes sense. Like, it's simple. And there's actually proof of demand as well. So Rhinebeck Cemetery, which was I think close to abandoned cemetery in the town of Rhinebeck in Dutchess County. Suzanne Kelly, who is a big green burial advocate, was someone that, you know, got involved and brought that town cemetery back to life by offering natural burial. So that's one example. And Rosendale is one as well, in Ulster County, where similar story. It's low-funded, volunteer-run town burial ground, but they've started offering natural burial, and now it's on the map. So there's been proof that people want this. They just have to learn about it, and we have to make them available.
1: In terms of the hundreds of abandoned cemeteries around New York, if you want to move into those spaces, are you going to have to get some sort of authorization to dispose of bodies and caskets that, at the time, those people assumed or hoped that they were going to rest undisturbed for years on end, till basically eternity? So is there a case to be made that also those people shouldn't be disturbed?
2: It's a great question. And it's not something that I specifically feel like I have all of the expertise or knowledge about. There is a lot more to consider and research and figure out what the best path forward is. I can say, likely from a biological and scientific perspective, likely all of those bodies are gone. There are ground-penetrating radar technology and things like that to ensure that we're not going to be disturbing bodies, or, you know, at least making sure that that we're only attempting to utilize areas where there's no more bodies left over. So I think there's some of the technological tools to help us assess areas. And then I think it's a much bigger question, like you were suggesting. But honestly, I've been to the Division of Cemeteries board meetings. You know, they're held monthly, and
1: lively affairs
2: indeed. There's constant talk about abandoned cemeteries. The paperwork that gets processed of just like, hey, this town's board of four people who cared about the cemetery and use their own lawnmowers to mow it on a bi-weekly basis, whatever, like, they're just like, we're tired of it, no one wants to take it over, we're calling it abandoned, right? Like, we're just watching this happen on a regular basis. And it's a good question, but it feels like there's an opportunity here to make them financially solvent. But yeah, to your point, it's more complicated than that.
1: Well, unfortunately, that's all the time we have for this conversation. We've been speaking with H.K. Lee. They're the founder of the not-for-profit conservation cemetery Eon Woods. H.K., thanks so much for making the time.
2: Thank you so much for having me. I appreciate it.
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0: 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I'm Mark LeVonier. We appreciate you being with us this Tuesday. Coming up next, our encore of Fresh Air. 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
3: Some lawmakers are raising concerns about conditions for people with disabilities in ICE detention. 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
4: 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Why the kids would cry and cry? 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
5: From WHYY in Philadelphia, I'm Terry Gross with Fresh Air. Today, Andre DeShields. He's been described as a Broadway legend. At the age of 80, he's now on Broadway in Cats, the Jellicle Ball. He won a Tony in 2019 for his performance in Hadestown and co-stars in the new film of last year's London Revival. He made his Broadway debut in the title role of the 1975 original production of The Wiz. DeShields describes himself as Afro-queer, a longtime HIV survivor and unreformed hippie who grew up in Baltimore's innermost inner city. He's always gone his own way in how he thinks, speaks, dresses, and moves.
6: I don't rush anywhere. I walk slowly. My reputation is that Andre DeShields doesn't walk, he floats.
5: First News.
7: Live from NPR News in Washington, I'm Ryland Barton. Ukraine's President Volodymyr Zelensky has fired the country's top military commander following days of protests against the general. As NPR's Greg Myrie reports, this is the second major shakeup to the military leadership in the past week.
8: In a late-night social media post, President Zelensky dismissed the head of the armed forces, General Oleksandr Sirsky. The general, age 60, was credited with winning several key battles in recent years. But he's also a Soviet-trained officer who favored rigid battlefield tactics. He clashed with the popular defense minister, 35-year-old Mikhailo Fedorov, a leading advocate of innovative drone warfare. Zelensky fired Fedorov last week. That ignited the protests in support of Fedorov and against the general. These moves create uncertainty at a moment when Ukraine has regained momentum in the war. Zelensky has named a new general to lead the military, but still has an acting defense minister for now. Greg Myrie, NPR News, Kyiv.
7: President Trump's pick for Director of National Intelligence is moving to the next stage of his confirmation process, a vote before the full Senate. Jay Clayton was recommended by the Senate Intelligence Committee in a 9-8 narrow party line vote that reflects the partisan divide over the sensitive post. NPR's Eric McDaniel has more.
9: Committee Chair Republican Tom Cotton of Arkansas says in a statement, quote, Jay Clayton is a highly qualified nominee with deep experience combating a wide range of national security threats. During his confirmation hearing last week, Democrats repeatedly pressed Clayton to acknowledge that President Trump lost the 2020 presidential election. Clayton refused to engage. Trump's acting intel chief, Bill Pulte, has no intelligence background and has been assailed by Democrats who say he used his role as director of the Federal Housing Finance Agency to weaponize records against the president's opponents. Clayton can be confirmed in the full Senate without Democratic support. Eric McDaniel, NPR News, Washington.
7: The Trump administration is pausing $1 billion in federal Medicaid payments to Minnesota and California over alleged fraud concerns. Federal officials say they'll withhold payments until the states verify that certain Medicaid claims meet federal requirements. Erica Zurich from member station Minnesota Public Radio reports.
10: Minnesota officials say the $200 million federal officials are withholding makes this the third time payments have been delayed over alleged fraud in health programs. In a written statement, Minnesota Department of Human Services Temporary Commissioner John Connolly says federal officials haven't provided an explanation on how the deferral amount was calculated. The state says it has cooperated with the federal government to prevent the misuse of health funds. California's Governor Gavin Newsom posted on X that the state is being targeted for political reasons and not because of fraud. For NPR News, I'm Erica Zurich in St. Paul.
7: And you're listening to NPR News from Washington. The director of the Smithsonian's National Museum of American History is pushing back against a White House report labeling the institution's leadership as radical activists. And Thea M. Hartig told a House Oversight Subcommittee today that the report does not fairly represent the museum's work. The report was released on July 4th and criticized the museum as not telling history in an inspiring and unifying way. As the school day goes on, kids have a harder time controlling their physical movements. As NPR's Janaki Mehta reports, a new study suggests this may tell us about students' long-term success in school.
11: As each hour of the school day ticks by, kids tend to get squirmier. Ask any teacher, and that might not be a surprise to them. But a new study in the journal Developmental Psychology tracked children from around the country for decades, from birth until age 26. As the school day wore on, students started getting more mentally exhausted and tended to move around as a result. The kids that got the squirmiest throughout the day tended to have lower academic scores later down the line, while those who were able to self-regulate and sit still throughout the day tended to do better over the course of their academic career. In fact, kids with more self-control were 20% more likely to finish a four-year degree. But the study also notes not all physical movement is a sign of distraction. Sometimes the wiggles help kids process and learn. Janaki Mehta, NPR News.
7: A goat named Goldie has been accompanying crews fighting a small wildfire in Colorado. The Colorado Springs Fire Department says Goldie led firefighters to the fire area and helped with fuel mitigation along the way by chomping on leaves. This is NPR.
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13: This is Fresh Air. I'm Terry Gross. When Andre DeShield's name is mentioned, it's often preceded by the words Broadway legend or the great. He won a Tony for his performance in the musical Hadestown in 2019, and the show won seven other Tonys, including Best Musical. Stars of the original Broadway cast, including DeShields, reunited for a revival of the show last year in London. That production was filmed and will be released in theaters on Friday. Right now, DeShields is one of the stars of Cats the Jellicle Ball, which won three Tonys last month. It uses the same songs as Cats, but with different beats, and is set in the queer underground ballroom culture of the 80s. That show is closing August 8th. DeShields is especially remarkable, considering he's 80 and has been HIV positive since 1991. He grew up in Baltimore in what he describes as the innermost part of Baltimore's inner city, and figured getting an education would be key to getting out. He earned his BA in English Literature at the University of Wisconsin in Madison and an MA in African American Studies from NYU. He started his career in experimental theater in Chicago. When his theater group performed in New York, he decided to stay. He soon got cast as the Wizard in the 1975 original Broadway cast of The Wiz, which was produced a few years before the movie. He was nominated for a Tony for his performance in the show Ain't Misbehavin', which was built around music associated with Fats Waller, and he won an Emmy when it was produced for a 1982 NBC broadcast. He was nominated for another Tony for his performance in The Full Monty. He's performed in a wide range of dramas, including King Lear, Waiting for Godot, and Death of a Salesman. Let's start with Andre DeShields singing the opening number of Hadestown, in which he sets up the story and introduces the characters. The show tells a version of the Greek myths about Hades, Hermes, Orpheus, and Eurydice. DeShields plays Hermes, the god who escorts the souls of the dead to the underworld, which is ruled by Hades. Here's DeShields from the original Broadway cast recording.

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1: It's 9:58. Thanks for being with us this evening on WRVO Public Media. I'm Jason Smith. Stay with us. Coming up next, we have Soundbeat, and then it's 2 hours of Tune to Yesterday on your NPR news station from SUNY Oswego, WRVD Syracuse, WRVJ Watertown, WRVH Clayton, WRVN Utica, WSUC-FM Cortland, WRCU Hamilton, WMVQ Fenner, and WRVO Oswego Syracuse, and online at WRVO.org.
2: Yankee Stadium is commonly known as the house that Ruth built.
3: Every time it rains.
2: But in the 50s, the same could be said of Atlantic Records. You're on the Soundbeat.
3: And that's the time I feel so blue.
2: Ruth Brown didn't play any baseball, but she sure had a lot of hits in the 1950s. Songs like So Long, Mama, He Treats Your Daughter Mean, and this one, Teardrops from My Eyes. It was recorded in September of 1950 and was a smash, staying on top of Billboard's R&B chart for 11 weeks.
3: It's just because you said goodbye.
2: She added acting to her repertoire in the 80s, appearing in the film Hairspray, and plays like Stagger Lee and Black and Blue, for which she won a Tony in 1989. She won a Grammy that same year for her album Blues on Broadway. NPR listeners may remember her as the host of Harlem Hit Parade and Blues Stage. Brown died in 2006. What's her connection to one of hip-hop's elite? 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Soundbeat is produced at the Belfer Audio Archive, Syracuse University Library. I'm Brett Barry.
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5: On the fuel we got left, there isn't a chance. Best I could do would be a degree or two. That won't help.
6: What do you mean it won't? We'll turn back into the solar system.
5: Sure, but the best curve we can make will take us a few thousand years to complete.
7: What about a landfall on some other planet, Neptune, Uranus?
5: Impossible. In the first place, the right planet would have to be in the right place at the right time. And if it were, we'd need fuel, a lot of fuel, to get into a braking orbit. And if we could, who'd come and get us? No ship has gone past Mars yet.
6: Yeah, but maybe there'd be a chance, just a slim chance.
5: Maybe, but we can't swing it. Gentlemen, I'm afraid we'll have to kiss the solar system goodbye.
4: It's Tuned to Yesterday.
8: Live from NPR News in Washington, I'm Ryland Barton. The Pentagon has now confirmed a total of 18 U.S. troops killed in action during the Iran war since February. 4 soldiers died since last Friday. One was on a U.S. base in Kurdish-controlled northern Iraq during a detonation of a downed Iranian drone. The other 3 died on a joint U.S. airbase in Jordan. The current Pentagon tally for wounded personnel in the war is 482, 100 of which occurred in the past 2 weeks. Meanwhile, Defense Secretary Pete Hegseth says troop training would have to be cut back if the Pentagon doesn't get the $67 billion in supplemental funds it's requesting from Congress. He also raised concerns about troop pay and weapons that defend against enemy drones and missiles.
9: Without these funds, we face critical shortfalls that threaten our ability to also simply pay our service members, rapidly replenish equipment and munitions, and sustain vital operations without disruption.
8: Republicans are trying to pass the budget package before lawmakers take a month-long break to campaign for the midterm elections. Later this week, the Senate will consider another war powers resolution, limiting President Trump's ability to unilaterally wage war. Most Americans disapprove of how Trump is handling the conflict as gas prices spike again. The Equal Employment Opportunity Commission has formally approved a plan to stop collecting demographic data from employers. For six decades, the data has been used to help fight discrimination on the job, as NPR's Andrea Hsu reports.
10: The EEOC voted 2-1 along party lines to move forward with this major change. Once a year, large employers must give the government information about the race and sex of their employees. But the agency's current chair, Andrea Lucas, says this reporting requirement imposes significant costs while offering limited enforcement value. She also says it may promote rather than reduce discrimination. Meanwhile, the lone Democrat on the commission, Kalpana Kodagal, says ending the data collection will kneecap the agency's ability to investigate discrimination. Now the public has 30 days to weigh in. Andrea Hsu, NPR News.
8: Federal health officials have remained focused on lettuce from Taylor Farms as a source of the multi-state cyclospora outbreak, despite an inaccurate test result reported over the weekend. NPR's Yuki Noguchi has more.
11: Experts think we're actually dealing with several unrelated outbreaks right now. The biggest, by far, is Michigan and Ohio, which account for most cases right now. U.S. health officials say iceberg lettuce from Taylor Farms in Mexico was the source. That product was recalled. But now, if you look at a heat map of these states where the cases are, the southern Michigan border with Ohio is like the worst. It's like 10 times the rate of that of nearby states.
8: NPR's Yuki Noguchi reporting. Computer chip makers and other AI winners carried Wall Street higher today. This is NPR News. Tropical storm Bertha is expected to weaken in the Gulf of Mexico as it gets closer to the U.S., but forecasters say it still could bring coastal flooding and heavy rain from the Florida Panhandle to Louisiana. Areas along the northern Gulf Coast are under a tropical storm warning through tomorrow and could see heavy rain and flooding into Thursday morning. Federal prosecutors in New York City are charging a man with arson for setting off fireworks and igniting a blaze outside the city's biggest immigration court. Samantha Max of member station WNYC reports.
12: Prosecutors say Andrew Arivaca spent months planning the attack and buying supplies. They say he purposely chose to carry it out at a busy entrance and that he knew his actions could put people in danger. Prosecutors also say he confessed to what he did and why he did it after his arrest. Arivaca's defense attorney says his actions were likely motivated by mental illness. The defense asked the judge to release him to a psychiatric hospital, not send him to jail. The judge said she wants Arivaca to get treatment, but she's not convinced that he'll comply, so she ordered that he be held in jail instead. Officials say three people suffered minor injuries, including one immigrant on the way to a court appointment. For NPR News, I'm Samantha Max in New York.
8: Serial swindler and ex-Republican Congressman George Santos will be a reality TV show contestant. In September, Santos will appear on the fifth season of Fox's Special Forces World's Toughest Test. Participants will be subjected to chemical gassing and other military-themed challenges in a Malaysian jungle. 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
4: 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I'm your host, Mark Lipponier. In this hour, science fiction. Later on, it's X-1 from 1957. But first, a journalistic look at aliens, or flying saucers, in a program called The Case of the Flying Saucer, hosted by Edward R. Murrow. 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
13: This is Edward R. Murrow. We're going to talk about flying saucers. We're going to talk about them from the standpoint of reporters, not as comedians, not as sensationalists. For the past 3 years, a large number of perfectly sane and reliable people have been involved in this flying saucer business. Even those of us who have never seen one have become involved. We read about them, talk about them, wonder about these reports of strange phenomena in the skies. So almost from the start, CBS has been following the story. We have been collecting material on flying saucer observations for many months, checking, cross-checking, trying to track down leads, no matter how far afield they took us. This, tonight, is our report. We frankly admit that we don't know whether flying saucers actually exist. We've never seen one. We are going to bring you the facts at hand. What they add up to? Well, that's for you to decide. That's up to you. It all began just a little less than three full years ago. It began in the sky over western Washington, up there in the hip pocket of the country. Early one June morning in 1947, a C-46 Marine transport with 32 Marines aboard crashed in the vicinity of Mount Rainier. An air search was immediately organized to locate the downed plane. Among the many service and private flyers who participated in this search was Mr. Kenneth Arnold, a businessman of Boise, Idaho, a veteran pilot in forest fire control work, a man with 6 years' experience flying over the rugged terrain in and around Mount Rainier. Yesterday morning, we spoke to Mr. Arnold over the phone. We asked him to repeat for us, in his own words, what he saw in the sky over Mount Rainier on June 24, 1947. We recorded what he said, and we're going to play it for you now. The slight beep that you will hear intermittently is required by law to let both parties of a phone conversation know they are being recorded. Here now is Mr. Kenneth Arnold.
14: It was while I was searching for this crash that I noticed a terrific blue flash past nose of my airplane. I noticed that the flash came from a chain of very peculiar-looking objects that were rapidly approaching Mount Rainier at about 107 degrees. This chain of objects were nine in number. I assumed at the time they were a new formation or a new type of jet, though I was baffled by the fact that they did not have any tails. It passed almost directly in front of me, but at a distance of about 23 miles, which is not very great in the air. I judged their wingspan to be at least 100 feet across. Their sighting did not particularly disturb me at the time, except that I had never seen planes of that type.
13: Mr. Arnold, after landing, made a routine report of what he had seen to a Civil Aeronautics Administration representative, promptly forgot the matter, until the wheels of publicity began to turn. The floodgates opened.
14: I never could understand at that time why the world got so upset about this. These things didn't seem to be a menace. I believe they had something to do with our Army and Air Force.
13: On three different occasions, Mr. Arnold was questioned by military intelligence. They expressed doubt as to the accuracy of some of his reported observations.
14: That's right. Now, of course, some of the reports they did take from newspapers, which did not quote me properly. Now, when I told the press, they misquoted me, and in the excitement of it all, one newspaper and another one got it so ensnarled up that nobody knew just exactly what they were talking about, I guess.
13: Here's how the name Flying Saucer was born.
14: These objects more or less fluttered like they were, I'd say, boats on very rough water or a very rough air of some type. And when I described how they flew, I said if they flew like you take a saucer and throw it across the water. Most of the newspapers misunderstood and misquoted that, too. They said that I said that they were saucer-like. I said they flew in a saucer-like fashion.
13: That was an historic misquote. While Mr. Arnold's original explanation has been forgotten, the term flying saucer has become a household word. Few people realize that Mr. Arnold has reported seeing these same strange objects in the sky on three other occasions. He says that some pilots in the Northwest have reported seeing them on eight separate occasions. We asked for his own personal opinion on the nature of what he and the others had seen.
14: I don't know how best to explain that. I more or less have reserved an opinion as to what I think, naturally being a natural-born American. If it's not made by our science or our Army Air Forces, I'm inclined to believe that it's of an extraterrestrial origin.
13: Extraterrestrial origin? You mean you think there's a possibility they may be coming out of space from other planets? I suppose that's pretty hard for people to take seriously.
14: Well, I'll tell you this much. All the airline pilots, none of us have appreciated being laughed at. We made our reports essentially to begin with because we thought that if our government didn't know know what it was. It was only our duty to report it to our nation and to our Air Force out of it. I think it's something that is of concern to every person in the country. And I don't think it's anything for people to get hysterical about. Now, that's just my frank opinion of it.
13: So that's how it all began. That was the trigger action. Kenneth Arnold's story went scudding over the news wires. Radio and newspapers picked it up. And then within days, the country broke out into a flood of flying saucer observations. Many of these reports, a great many of them, obviously could be discounted. Others, reports from perfectly competent, sober, and reliable observers, found no easy answer. In the face of this, late in 1947, the Chief of Staff of the Air Forces, at that time General Carl Tuohy Spots, sent a directive to the Air Materiel Command, located at Wright Field, Ohio.
15: The Air Materiel Command is directed to set up a project whose purpose is to collect, collate, evaluate, and distribute to interested government agencies and contractors all pertinent information concerning sightings of phenomena in the atmosphere, which can be construed to be of concern to the national security.
13: So was born
16: between 300 and 400 miles per hour.
13: Remember, these were trained observers, Air Force men.
16: The objects reportedly traveled in a straight line. Taking the mean reported speed, 350 miles per hour, and the time in sight, 1/2 hour, the objects must then have traveled 175 miles while in sight. If the objects were of such proportions as to be seen at that distance, it is believed that more details could have been observed at the first sighting.
13: And the Air Materiel Command opinion on the Muroc Air Base sightings was this.
15: This report is a result of misinterpretation of the nature of real stimuli, probably research balloons.
13: Another report on January 7th, 1948. Tech Sergeant Quinton A. Blackwell, chief operator of the control tower at Godman Field, an Air Force base at Fort Knox, Kentucky, spotted a strange object hovering over the south portion of the field. In a matter of minutes, a flight of four P-51 fighter planes approaching the field were contacted by radio and asked to chase the object. Leader of the flight was Captain Thomas F. Mantell, Jr., a veteran of the Normandy invasion, with some 3,000 flying hours to his credit. At 2:45, Mantell reported by radio.
17: Object directly ahead and above and moving about half my speed. Going up to take a look.
13: At 3:15, Mantell reported again.
17: Object still ahead and above, moving at about my speed or faster, 360 miles per hour. The thing looks metallic and is of tremendous size. I'm trying to close in for a better look.
13: By now, Mantell and his flight were at about 15,000 feet. They had no oxygen equipment. At 18,000 feet, the escorting planes turned back, but Mantell kept climbing. His next report came from 20,000 feet.
17: Going to 25,000. If no closer, we'll abandon search.
13: That was the last report from Captain Thomas Mantell. At approximately 25,000 feet, it is believed he blacked out for want of oxygen. His plane climbed another 5,000 feet and then went into a dive. When it crashed, parts of it were scattered around an area covering 1/6 of a mile. Project Saucer's conclusion.
15: It seems probable that the object observed was the planet Venus.
13: Later, in a report dated April 27, 1949, this conclusion was reversed. Further investigation showed the elevation and azimuth readings of Venus, and the object as reported at specified time intervals, just didn't jibe. The object Captain Mantell chased to his tragic death is now officially marked
15: unidentified.
13: In all, Project Saucer investigated 375 cases. The report takes in 244 different observations. Just yesterday, we asked Major General William F. McKee, Assistant Vice Chief of Staff, United States Air Forces, to summarize the conclusions reached by Project Saucer. He said,
18: during 2 years of thorough investigation, no evidence was found which would indicate that the reported flying saucers were anything but the result of natural phenomena. On the other hand, all the evidence indicated that the reports of unidentified flying objects could be accounted for under three major headings. One, misinterpretation of various conventional objects. Two, a mild form of hysteria. Three, or simple hoaxes. It has been suggested that what people actually have been seeing is the result of some of our own secret experiments, guided missiles or new types of planes or flying weapons. This is emphatically not the case. None of the three military departments, nor any other agency in government, is conducting experiments, classified or otherwise, with disc-shaped flying objects, which could be a basis for the reported phenomenon.
13: On December 27, 1949, Project Saucer went out of existence. The flying saucers, however, refused to follow the project into limbo. Just possibly one of the reasons behind the stubbornness of the saucers to accept the mantle of oblivion was an article that appeared in True Magazine, just about the time Project Saucer was abandoned. It had previously been shown pretty conclusively that the number of sighting reports over a period of months usually followed closely the amount of publicity given to flying saucer observations. A lot of stories, a lot of sightings. Few stories, few sightings. Psychologists call this mass suggestion. But to return to the True Magazine article printed in December of 1949. Some percentage of the new wave of flying saucer reports can certainly be chalked off to mass suggestion. But again, as in the first reports, there remained that same unexplained percentage of reliable, trained observers who claim to have seen some object or objects wheeling, whirling, zooming, slicing, or hovering in the sky. Douglas Gourley of Laguna Beach, California, is an example. Here's his story.
19: I served 14 months as an anti-aircraft observer with a searchlight battery, and also 18 months as a seacoast and anti-aircraft observer with another searchlight battery. I was driving north March 21st on 101 Highway at about 3 o'clock in the afternoon, when my attention was distracted by the sunlight reflecting off of some objects. I counted 8 of them, proceeding directly out to sea at 2,000 feet altitude. They gave the appearance of being made out of aluminum, and I could observe a perfect circle outline of these craft. They were going, I would say, approximately 150 miles an hour. They were definitely a powered craft of some sort.
13: And here's a report from Selma, Alabama.
20: We were riding along the open country and had been observing a very beautiful sunset. And as the sun dipped over the western horizon, I looked to my right. And there in the sky were three small lights, which to me appeared to be three very small clouds. I looked steadily and I said, no, they are not clouds, they are airplanes. Then I called my husband's attention to it, and he said, no, those are not airplanes, they are lights. And we observed them very closely. But being in motion ourselves, to us they were motionless, because we didn't stop. But as we rode along, for something over a mile, they hung there in the sky, and they were, to us, had the appearance of tubes of fluorescent light, a beautiful, silvery, pink-tinged moonlight. And I said to my husband, that gives me a feeling that God is trying to say something to us. And we have had that feeling within us since.
13: By mid-March of this year, the flood of flying saucer sightings had hit a new peak. Into many of these reports, there now crept a new and somewhat eerie tone. The feeling that these flying saucers were something out of this world, possibly interplanetary aircraft, sent from some distant celestial sphere to investigate what manner of life managed to exist here on Earth. In line with this, we went to Dr. Donald Menzel, professor of astrophysics at Harvard University and associate director of the famous Harvard Observatory, to find out just how feasible any such idea might be. Dr. Menzel had this to say.
21: Well, I suppose that anything is possible, but I consider it extremely unlikely.
13: Well, what could these flying bodies actually be, Dr. Menzel?
21: Sun shining from a very distant plane, shining so that you could see that there was an object there, but the plane so far away that you couldn't hear it. Weather balloon. You have the bright round patch at fairly high altitude, sometimes three or four of them attached together. And then again, just pieces of paper carried aloft. When it gets up to 200 or 300 feet, you can't tell whether it's 100 feet or 1,000 or 10,000 feet away.
13: And prior to the middle of March, most observations, certainly all those which could be credited to reliable, sober sources, stated that the object seen was a good distance away, a distance that ranged from a few miles to 10 and 20. But on March 16th, a physician, a man who holds a private pilot's license, reported that he had seen some strange, unidentifiable type of flying body at close range. Dr. Craig Hunter of Berkeley Springs, West Virginia, had this experience.
0: We're going north on Route 153 from Clearfield, Pennsylvania, towards Penfield, Pennsylvania. And about 9 miles out of Clearfield, and I begin to hear a hissing, whistling sort of a sound, something that was completely strange to me. And then I looked up into the sky, and coming from a southeasterly direction to a northwesterly direction was this flying disc, or for the want of a better name, a flying saucer. It was, I would say, around 150 feet around in circumference, and there was three distinct parts of it. There was an inner circle, a metal circle, which rotated around this inner circle, and an outside circle, which about one-third of the area on each side was covered with openings somewhat similar to an airliner opening. Now, this inner circle rotated anticlockwise very slowly, and it went over me, practically right over my head, and I would say it was traveling at a speed approximately 60 to 70 miles per hour. I would say that the plane was approximately 250 to 300 feet above me, not over 400 feet. It was of a dirty aluminum color, and I got a tendency to indicate the southern edge as sloping up, which would indicate to me that it was about 15 to 20 feet thick at the center. It would give you the idea that it was a rocket type of combustion, rather. It didn't give you the indication of a make and break, like a motor or anything like that. It was a continuous hissing, whistling sound. The conditions were very, very fine for observing it. I mean that it was just as clear as a bell, and I could distinctly see each and every detail as to the outline of it.
13: In order to check the whole question of design, to find out whether or not a saucer-like object such as the one described by Dr. Hunter could maintain itself in flight, according to the basic laws of aerodynamics, we call for the opinion of one of the nation's outstanding aeronautical engineers. Hall Hibbard is vice president and chief engineer of Lockheed Aircraft, and here is what he has to say over the beep recording telephone.
1: Well, my feeling is that that it is possible to build and fly something that looks like a saucer just from a tech standpoint, but I do not believe that there is such a thing at this time. I do not know of anything that would be considered in that category. I'm very familiar with pretty much what's going on in the way of research and development, and I know of nothing that would be considered as flying saucers or flying saucer material. You can make something that looks like a saucer fly if anybody would ever want to do it. But I do not believe it would be possible with our present knowledge to have them make the speeds and everything that everybody has been talking about.
13: The flying saucer story came back into sharp focus on Monday of the present week. On that day, the United States News and World Report, a national news magazine, and Henry J. Taylor, a radio commentator, both came out with flat statements that flying saucers actually exist. Mr. Taylor said that there are two or more different objects that have been sighted and labeled flying saucers. One of these objects, the true flying saucer, according to Mr. Taylor, is a missile round in shape, varying in size from 20 inches to 250 feet in diameter. Some are guided, others are not. The U.S. News and World Report article mentions nothing about these objects. The magazine, however, describes a jet-propelled aircraft of revolutionary design that agrees in some details with Mr. Taylor's second secret aircraft, a piloted plane
3: capable of high speeds and high maneuverability. Both accounts agree that the present models stem directly from the XF-5U-1, the so-called Flying Pancake, a small edition of which was built and flown in 1942. Last night, we put a special recording line into the home of Mr. Charles H. Zimmerman of the National Advisory Committee on Aeronautics, the man who originally designed the XF-5U-1. We asked him about the plane, whether it ever actually flew.
7: This aircraft never flew. The official designation of the aircraft was the XF-5U-1, which was to be a high-performance Navy fighter. However, a low-powered, lightly loaded version of this craft, called the V-173, made a large number of successful flights. I conceived the original idea for this craft back in 1933.
3: As a top plane designer, we asked Mr. Zimmerman to give us his opinion as to whether or not a plane could be built that could hover like a helicopter, then take off at almost supersonic speeds. He said,
7: "It would be possible using modern turboprop engines to build a machine of this type, which would be capable of hovering and of also flying at all forward speeds up to possibly 550 or 600 miles per hour.
3: To follow through on the problem of whether or not disc-shaped objects could actually fly, we got in touch with Mr. David C. Prince, vice president of the General Electric Company and chief of its General Engineering and Consulting Laboratory. Mr. Prince was having no part of flying saucers.
22: My thought is simply that the ability of some people to kid themselves is extraordinary. For instance, the effect of searchlights on clouds has been taken to be flying disks. Even radar evidence is not conclusive here because rain in the clouds would show up on a radar screen. The only saucer-shaped aircraft which we know has flown, and that only a few times, is a propeller-powered disc developed by NACA. As a matter of fact, a cigar-shaped craft with a single revolving wing, jet-powered, could be faster and certainly would be much more maneuverable. In flight, this plane might look like a disc because of the halo created by its rapidly revolving wing. Such a craft would have flight characteristics similar to a hummingbird's.
3: Late this afternoon, we tried to tote up the score. On one desk, we had a pile of clippings, news reports, recordings of eyewitness accounts of flying saucer observations. We had the Taylor broadcast, the U.S. News and World Report article. On another desk, we had our Project Saucer report, the transcripts of our conversations with leading scientists and engineers, who, to use a gentle phrase, discounted the possibility of any such thing as a flying saucer. On that desk, too, was the news ticker dispatch from the United States submarine base at Key West, Florida, a dispatch that quoted President Truman's press secretary, Charles Ross, as saying that President Truman has no knowledge of any secret project by this government that would give substance to the existence of such objects. Ross also said that both the Air Force and the Navy deny that such objects exist. We tried to add it all up. We admit that now, as before we started our case, we have no opinion. The figures just don't add up. So we went to the public. We went to the man and the woman on the street to see how they were reacting to this barrage of positive sightings and just as positive denials. We wondered how they felt. They told us.
23: Well, I think there's more to it than meets the eye, and I think it's more to it than what they're writing about.
24: Personally, I don't think such a thing exists. I don't see how it could.
25: I have a confidence that something on that order may exist. I lived in North Carolina in 1903 when the reporter for the New York World was fired for reporting that the Wright brothers flew.
23: Some say they're stars, some say they're enemy action, and all kinds of things, but I really don't know.
26: There must be something to it.
23: Pure imagination. I didn't believe it at first, but now I'm beginning to believe it.
24: Most of the thing is a flying saucer.
23: Well, I believe President Truman, like the rest of us, has a right to his own opinion.
3: And now, just in case all this has added to the celestial confusion about your heads, we've summarized the data we've been able to gather.
13: sorted out the points of agreement and disagreement among those who claim to have seen flying saucers. Here is what we found. Nearly all these observers are in agreement on the color of the objects. It's a metallic color, they say, something like aluminum or silver. Almost everybody agrees the objects are generally disc-shaped, but with wide variations, sometimes balloon-like or resembling a giant rubber ball. Still others describe them as elongated cigar-shaped things. Speed of the saucers has been estimated at from 0 to 1,200 miles an hour. And when we get into the question of maneuverability, the observers seem not to be able to find the precise or adequate words. They say that the saucers hover, accelerate, and decelerate rapidly. They say that some of the objects flutter, oscillate, drift, whirl, or float. There seems to be no fixed pattern of flight in cases where more than one or two disks have been reported. But several persons have said that in group flights, one of the disks seems to be of a distinct color, indicating, possibly, that this off-colored disk was the monitor or the control disk for the others. A small percentage of the observers said the disks bore light, and in five cases, at points as far apart as Alabama and California, the viewers said the disks suddenly disappeared in flight. But when we get around to estimating altitudes at which the objects were sighted, we find that some observers say they saw them at 250 feet. Others guessed the disks were at 40,000 feet in the sky. While one observer estimated the number of disks seen at 100, nearly all thought the number was less than 10. And about half those who claimed to have seen the objects said they saw only single saucers. Well, these are the things men and women in various parts of the United States say they have seen in the sky. Men of science and high government officials cast a skeptical eye at these reported sightings of celestial phenomena. So far, in the course of this broadcast, there have been no reliable reports of the sighting of any new flying saucers. Frankly, we don't know the answer. We wonder, do you believe in flying saucers?
5: You've been listening to The Case of the Flying Saucer, a special report narrated by Edward R. Murrow. The Case of the Flying Saucer was based on extensive research collected with the aid of CBS-affiliated stations and CBS newsmen across the country. Portions of this broadcast were transcribed. This program was written by Irv Junick, directed by John Dietz, and produced by Robert Bendick and Irving Gitlin.
4: The Case of the Flying Saucer, on Tuned to Yesterday, a CBS episode from April 7, 1950, a special one-off program for CBS newsman Edward R. Murrow. It would only be months later, in December of 1950, that he would begin what would be one of the most famous news magazines of the year, and pioneering at that, called Hear It Now. And about a year later, he would take the show to television for Edward R. Murrow's See It Now. This is an hour of science fiction on Tuned to Yesterday. I'm your host, Mark Levonier, and an emphasis on the fiction now, with an episode of X-1 called Death Wish, an NBC broadcast from October 10th, 1957.
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0: From the far horizons of the unknown come tales of new dimensions in time and space. 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
0: Tonight, Death Wish by Ned Lang. But first, hear this. During the theater season in New York, people flock from everywhere in the nation to see the latest Broadway plays. But very few of these people have ever been fortunate enough to experience the thrill and excitement backstage at one of Broadway's top musical comedies. Tomorrow night, Monitor invites you along as Don Russell goes backstage at the Broadway musical hit Simply Heavenly, introducing you to the cast, the author, listening to the songs from this fine musical show. It'll be an experience you won't soon forget. Then on Saturday, for sports enthusiasts, Army versus Notre Dame, and Monitor brings you this football classic direct from Municipal Stadium in Philadelphia. 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Visits from celebrities like Mickey Rooney, Tennessee Williams, Tony Bennett, and Burl Ives, and you have some idea of the top variety of entertainment Monitor will bring you all weekend. So start your weekend right with Monitor on Friday night and stay with Monitor all weekend long over most of these same NBC radio stations.

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2: We'll reach Point Able in 10 seconds from now. 9, 8, 7, 6, 5, 4, 3, 2, 1. Cut.
3: Well, gentlemen, we're on our way to Mars. Now, Mr. Ratchet, give me a 30-second warning before we reach Point Baker.
2: Very well, Captain. Now, Mr. Watkins, what's the condition of your engines?
4: Don't you worry about my engines. The Deidre may be a cantankerous old crate, but she's good for another 5 or 10 round trips to Mars. You can lay to that.
2: Look at him, Captain. If anybody criticizes his engines, you can actually see that walrus mustache of his bristle.
4: Listen, Ratchek, I've had about enough of these personal remarks of yours. Stick to your navigation and let me alone.
3: Now, Watkins, let's not get into another of those arguments. Now, that's an order.
4: Aye, sir.
3: He had a reason for asking about your engines. I've made enough trips to Mars to know the way a ship should sound. There's something about this one. I don't know quite what.
4: There's nothing wrong with this ship, Captain Summers. I'll tell you something, though, every engineer worth his salt knows. There are just two kinds of equipment. The kind that fails bit by bit, and the kind that goes all at once. When something happens to the Deidre, you'll know it right away. You won't have to ask.
3: Well, maybe so. But I wonder if our cargo didn't shift on the takeoff. Mr. Ratchick, would you be kind enough to check on it?
2: You bet, Captain, right away.
4: You worried about that new Ferenson computer we're carrying, Captain?
3: Oh, not worried exactly, but it's a responsibility. That thing is by far the largest, heaviest, most delicate piece of machinery ever transported in space.
4: It's an evil thing, with its blinking eyes and scheming brain. I'll be glad to get to Marsport and get it off the ship.
3: So will I, Watkins, but not quite for the same reason. I don't quite share your feelings about the personality of machines.
4: That's because you don't know anything about them, Captain. I do. And I don't like that computer thing back there in the hold.
2: All in order in the hold, boss. Cargo hasn't shifted.
3: All right, Mr. Ratchet. Maybe I'm borrowing trouble, huh?
2: 30 seconds to Point Baker, sir.
3: Very well. Strap yourselves on the acceleration couches again.

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1: Stop it! Stop the rockets!
2: My arm's so heavy, if I could just reach the cutoff switch. There. What happened?
3: We're on emergency lights. We blew the generator. Of all the lousy things to happen.
2: Well, what was it?
3: Main firing circuit. It fused on us. Metal fatigue, I'd say. Must have been flawed for years.
2: When was it last checked out?
3: Well, it's a sealed unit, Captain. It's supposed to outlast the ship. Absolutely foolproof.
2: Unless it's flawed.
3: Now, don't go blaming it on me. Those circuits are supposed to be x-rayed, heat-treated, fluoroscoped. You just can't trust machinery.
2: How are we on fuel?
3: Not enough to push a kiddie car down Main Street. If I could just get my hands on those factory inspectors.
2: Mr. Rancic, how does this affect our course?
4: I'm computing it now.
2: Well, hurry it up.
4: I'm working as fast as I can.
2: Mr. Watkins, can we fire those rockets on manual?
3: Sure we can. But we only have enough fuel for about a 3-second burst. It'll mean a crash landing.
2: We'll worry about that when we come to it. Well, Mr. Rancic?
5: This kills us, Captain. We're going to cross the orbit of Mars before Mars gets there.
2: How long?
5: Too long. Captain, we're flying out of the solar system at just under the speed of light.

0: Now back to X-1 and Death Wish.
1: Look at him. Look at how he sits there staring at nothing. Here we are kiting off into space, and what do you do? We got a little fuel left. We can turn the ship, can't we? Look, you are a navigator, aren't you?
2: I am, Mr. Watkins. And for your information, if I plotted my courses the way you maintain your engines, we'd be plowing into the middle of Australia right now.
1: Why, you little company toady. At least I got my job honestly. Not by marrying the owner's daughter.
2: Why, you dirty old man.
3: Stop it, both of you. No more of this now. I give the orders here.
1: All right, then give some. Tell him to plot a return curve. This is life and death.
3: All the more reason for keeping our heads. Stratchik, can you plot such a course?
2: The first thing I tried. On the fuel we got left, there isn't a chance. Best I could do would be a degree or two. That won't help.
1: What do you mean it won't? We'll turn back into the solar system.
2: Sure, but the best curve we can make will take us a few thousand years to complete.
3: What about a landfall on some other planet? Neptune, Uranus?
2: Impossible. In the first place, the right planet would have to be in the right place at the right time. And if it were, we'd need fuel, a lot of fuel, to get into a braking orbit. And if we could, who'd come and get us? No ship has gone past Mars yet.
1: Yeah, but maybe there'd be a chance, just a slim chance.
2: Maybe, but we can't swing it. Gentlemen, I'm afraid we'll have to kiss the solar system goodbye.
3: It just doesn't seem possible. Who would believe we're traveling at almost the speed of light? Look out the viewing port. You'd swear we were standing still in space.
2: Yeah, that's because there's no reference point, as you know. I assure you, we're traveling faster than any men have ever traveled.
1: What should we do, Captain?
3: I don't know, Watkins. I just don't know.
2: Our noble captain can't face the situation.
3: Of course I can face it. I can follow any course you plot. That's my only real responsibility. Now let's get a grip on ourselves. Mr. Radjic, suppose you raise Mars on the radio.
2: Aye, aye, sir. Deidre to Marsport. Deidre to Marsport. Urgent. Repeat, urgent. Come in, Marsport.
4: Marsport to Deidre. Read you. Over.
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4: Can you turn the ship, Deidre? Can you put it into any kind of an orbit? Over.
2: No fuel, Marsport. We can only turn a degree or two. Over.
4: Put your captain on, Deidre. Over.
3: Captain Summers, Marsport. Over. Good Lord, man, that's what we're asking you.
5: What do you propose to do?
1: What are they saying?
3: I don't know. I couldn't catch it. Mr. Radjic, can't you get better reception?
2: We're rapidly running out of range, Captain. I'll give it all the game.

0: I can get.
1: Cathedra. Marsport Cathedra. Can you read me?
2: There they are.
0: Shut up. Deidre, what can you do for us? Over.
1: Captain, we can't think of a thing. If you could swing into any sort of orbit.
0: We can't. I told you that.
1: Under the circumstances, Captain, you have the right to try anything at all. Anything, Captain.
2: Oh, that's nice of them.
0: What do they expect us to do, complain to the company? Listen, Marsport. Marsport, do you still read me? Over.
1: Read you faintly. Go on, but hurry.
0: I can think of just one thing. We could bail out in spacesuits as near Mars as possible. The Diana is laying over there, isn't she? You could have her pick us up. Over.
1: Sorry, Captain. You're confused. If you left your ship, your momentum would not be affected. You and your crew would continue through space at the same rate as the ship. Over.
0: Of course, I wasn't thinking. I have it. Send the Diana out to intersect our course. Maybe we can find some way to transfer. My navigator will help you plot the intersection. Over.
2: Well, they've gone again.
0: Hello, Marsport. Hello, Marsport. Come in, Marsport.
2: I can't bring them in again.
0: You mean you can't do it? Why not? It is our only chance. Over.
1: Diana's laid up, having her engines overhauled.
0: How long before she can be spaceborne?
1: Too long. 3 weeks. Sorry, Captain. I wish we could think of something. But the only thing we can suggest...
0: What? I didn't get it.
2: Reception's gone again, Captain. We're getting out of range. I don't know whether I can raise them again or not.
0: Well, try. Come on, maybe that suggestion
3: what
0: is
3: can they suggest that we don't already know?
2: Even the static's getting weaker now.
0: If we only knew what they were going to say.
3: What's the difference? They didn't really think it would work anyhow.
2: Wait a minute, wait. Maybe something come... Hold it.
1: Suggest. Can you hear? Suggest, most unlikely, but try... Try calculator.
2: They're gone. For good this time.
3: I heard what he said. The calculator.
2: Does he mean the Farrenson computer in our hold?
0: Yes. Yes, I see what he meant. The Farrenson's a very advanced job. No one knows the limits of its potential. He suggests we present our problem to it.
3: Ah, that's ridiculous. The problem has no solution.
0: It doesn't seem to, but the big computers have solved other problems that seem to have no solution. Now, we can't lose anything by trying.
2: Yeah, not as long as we don't pin any hopes on
0: it. That's right. We don't dare hope. Mr. Watkins, I believe this is your department.
3: What's the use? You say don't hope, but both of you are hoping anyhow. You think the big electronic god is going to save your lives? Well, it's not.
0: Well, we have to try, man.
3: Who says we do? I wouldn't give it the satisfaction of turning us down.
2: Are you implying that machines think?
3: You bet I am, because they do. No, I'm not out of my head. Any engineer will tell you that a complex machine has a personality all its own. Do you know what that personality is like? It's cold, withdrawn, uncaring, unfeeling. A machine's only purpose is to frustrate desire and produce two problems for every one it solves. And do you know why a machine feels this way?
0: You're hysterical.
3: Oh, no, I'm not. A machine feels this way because it knows it's an unnatural creation in nature's domain. It wants to reach entropy and cease. It's a death wish. A mechanical death wish.
0: Gibberish. Watkins, are you going to hook up that computer?
3: Oh, sure, I'm human. I keep trying. I just wanted you to understand that there's no hope. I'll get it warmed up.
2: We better watch him.
0: He'll be all right.
2: Maybe. He's blaming the situation on a machine personality now, trying to absolve himself of guilt. It's his fault we're in this spot. An engineer is responsible for all equipment.
0: What's the good of blaming anybody?
2: None, I guess. Personally, I don't much care. This is as good a way to die as any. Better than most.
0: Don't talk like that.
2: Why not? Death in space is an appealing idea in certain ways. Imagine, an entire spaceship for a tomb. And you you have a certain choice in how you die. Thirst, hunger, heat, cold...
0: Shut up! Now that's an order!
2: This is your first real emergency, Captain, and you're responding like a stunned ox. Wake up! You can't live with joy. At least try to extract a little pleasure out of your dime.
0: Shut your mouth.
3: Well, gents, your little tin god's ready and waiting. Anybody care to make a burnt offering in front of it?
4: Have you given it the problem?
3: Most of it. You two have to punch up your own details. Position, elapsed time from maximum acceleration, water, oxygen, food.
4: All right. Come on, Ratchik.
2: Did you tell it we want to return to Earth alive?
3: Oh, yes. Yes, it loves that part. It'll get such pleasure out of rejecting the problem as unsolved. Oh, no. No, no. It won't say that. It'll say insufficient data.
4: And I'll punch up the rest of the information.
3: Insufficient data. You see the point? It hints a solution is possible, but just out of reach. A subtle torture. It can keep us hoping.
4: There. That's the complete picture. Now let's see what happens when I press this.
3: Now just keep your eye on that red light up there. If it goes on, it means a problem is rejected. Watch it now.
2: And if it solves it?
3: That's a little bell, sort of like a typewriter bell. But you won't hear it, don't worry.
2: Don't say that.
3: What's the matter, Rajik? Superstitious?
2: Oh, shut up.
0: You two have to keep up that everlasting wrangling.
3: Well, not for long, Captain. We haven't much longer to live, Captain. Maybe that's good.
4: What's that?
2: A solution. It's found a solution.
3: That must be a mistake. There is no solution. It's fooling us, leading us on.
2: Now who's superstitious?
4: Here's the tape. The solution's on this.
2: What's it say? Come on, come on. Read it, read it.
3: No, not me. You read it, Captain. I won't play its fiendish game.
4: Oh, I see.
0: That's fine. That's just fine.
2: What does it say, for the love of heaven?
4: You figured a few thousand years to return to the solar system, Ratchik? Well, the computer agrees.
0: 2,300 years, to be precise. Therefore, it has given us the formula for a longevity serum.
2: 2,300 years? What are we supposed to do, hibernate?
4: Not at all. As a matter of fact, the serum does away quite neatly with the need for sleep.
0: For 2,300 years, gentlemen, we three sit here in this little ship and look at each other. 2,300 years of that!
3: Yeah. Yeah, that's just the sort of thing a machine would do.

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0: 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Featured in our cast were Ralph Camargo as Watkins, Maurice Tarplin as Captain Summers, Walter Black as Ratchek, and Joseph Bell as the radioman. This is Fred Collins speaking. X Minus One was directed by George Voutsas and is an NBC Radio Network production.
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5: X Minus One, pontooned to yesterday from October 10th, 1957 on NBC. And so closes this hour of science fiction on Tuned to Yesterday. Be sure to be with us next time for more great programs from radio's golden age. Until our next hour together, I'm Mark Levonier. Thanks for tuning in.

0: It's 10:58. You're listening to WRVO Public Media this Tuesday night. I'm Jason Smith. Thanks for being with us. We have another hour of Tuned to Yesterday coming up after an NPR News update here on WRVO. 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Stay with us. 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
4: 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So you're going essentially from the battlefield, perhaps to a PTA meeting, within just a matter of hours.
3: 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I'm your host, Mark Levonier. 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
5: El Art de Torrir. Don't tell me. The art of bullfighting, right?
6: Yes.
5: What's it say about your boyfriend, huh? What's it say? Okay. You get a little rest, you'll feel better. I think I'll go down to the bar and have a couple. Plenty of time before the fight. We want you in good shape to go out and see your brave old boyfriend do his stuff.
6: Don't call him that. Don't say that. Don't ever say that.
5: Hey, Jude, what is it?
6: Judas, that's my name. Can't you call me Judas? What? Why don't you go downstairs and get your drink, Will?
5: Yeah, I guess I will.
3: It's Tuned to Yesterday.
7: Live from NPR News, I'm Giles Snyder. Defense Secretary Pete Hegseth on Capitol Hill Tuesday, facing lawmakers for the first time since heavy bombings resumed against targets in Iran. Hegseth told members of the Senate Appropriations Committee that the Iran war has cost $37.5 billion so far. And he clashed with Democrats, including Michigan Senator Gary Peters, as he sought billions more in emergency funding.
8: If you listen to my comments, you would have heard me say how amazing our warfighters are.
9: I heard failure. The word heard.
8: I will tell you how I use the word failure, because I use the word failure to their leaders. You, sir, are the failure.
7: With Hegseth on Capitol Hill, the U.S. military said today it has identified the remains of a third service member killed in Friday's attack on a base in Jordan. The confirmation brings a death toll to 18 since the Iran war began. A U.S. attorney in Seattle suing over his removal. NPR's Kerry Johnson reports he was appointed by federal judges this month, only to be fired by President Trump the same day.
10: Roger Rogoff is a former federal prosecutor and county judge in Washington State. The federal district court there named him the U.S. attorney in Seattle last week to fill a long-standing vacancy. But less than an hour after Rogoff's swearing in, President Trump fired him. Now Rogoff is suing to get the job back, arguing Trump violated the Constitution's Appointments Clause and exceeded his authority under a federal vacancies statute. It's the latest flashpoint over the president's effort to install interim U.S. attorneys and do an end run around the Senate confirmation process. The Justice Department says Rogoff's firing was within the president's power, and the district court did not consult with DOJ on the selection. Kerry Johnson, NPR News.
7: Polls are closed in Arizona, where voters cast ballots today in the state's primary election. Voters chose nominees for governor and other top state offices, as well as key House races, including a closely watched contest for Republican Congressman David Schweikert's seat. A software error in New Jersey led to more than 6,000 non-citizens being registered to vote. NPR's Miles Parks reports the issue has been resolved, but such errors have been shown to fuel conspiracy theories.
11: The software error meant that thousands of people who answered no to the question, "Are you a U.S. citizen?" at a DMV, were still registered to vote anyway. New Jersey's Governor Mikey Sherrill called the problem serious, but she also said fewer than 400 of the mistaken registrants actually voted, and the erroneous registrations have now been removed as well. These sorts of bureaucratic errors aren't unheard of. Oregon dealt with a similar issue in 2024, but non-citizens have never been shown to register on purpose in anything but very small numbers. Still, experts expect these sorts of errors to be spotlighted by those looking to cast doubt on the entire election system this fall. Miles Parks, NPR News, Washington.
7: This is NPR News. New York City Mayor Zoran Mamdani says the city cannot carry out an arrest of Israeli Prime Minister Benjamin Netanyahu. But in a social media video, Mamdani said the federal government should. The International Criminal Court has charged Netanyahu with war crimes in Gaza. On Monday, President Trump said online that Netanyahu would not be arrested while he attends the UN General Assembly in September. Canada has canceled a planned joint celebration with the U.S. to mark the opening of the Gordie Howe International Bridge. Canada, citing President Trump's decision to impose new tariffs on Canadian goods, saying the celebration would be inappropriate. The bridge between Windsor, Ontario, and Detroit still expected to open to traffic on July 27th. A new NASA telescope set to launch next month might give insights into black holes. From member station WYPR, Scott Massioni explains.
12: The hardest part about observing black holes is that they're black and hard to see, even on a high-resolution telescope. The best way to look for them is to look at the stars they're shredding apart with their massive gravitational pulls. NASA's Nancy Grace Roman Space Telescope will launch on August 30th, partly to detect black holes that existed up to 11 billion years ago. Mitchell Carman, a graduate student at Johns Hopkins University, is the lead on the study.
13: Studying black holes is really studying the most extreme parts of physics, and it's all a part of trying to understand how the world works, even in the biggest and in the smallest scales.
12: The Roman telescope will have the same resolution as the Hubble telescope, but with a much larger field of view. For NPR News, I'm Scott Massioni in Baltimore.
7: And I'm Giles Snyder. 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
1: Thank you, Fred Collins, and good evening, everyone. We have held as our aim on Radio City Playhouse the type of drama that will please most of the people most of the time. Tonight, however, we are presenting the type of drama that will only please most of the people once in a while, because it is a subtle and penetrating love story written about adults and written for adults. 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Here, then, is our show. John Larkin as Philip Trask and Marilyn Erskine as Paula, his wife, in The Unguarded Moment, Attraction 53 on Radio City Playhouse.

0: Dr. Philip Trask, psychiatrist, heedless of the rain and the dull gray Manhattan morning, walks from Grand Central to his office on East 61st Street. His face is drawn and tight, and it is hard to tell whether the wetness on his cheeks is from the rain or not. It is probably the rain, because it is impossible to imagine tears in Dr. Trask's eyes. He stands tense and rigid in the crowded elevator, sickened a little by the smell of steaming, sodden raincoats. Just before he opens the door to his office on the fourth floor, he takes out his handkerchief and, yes, he wipes his eyes. Good morning, Miss...
1: I'm so glad you're early. Mrs. Pearson was here when I got down. She said she had to see you this morning.
2: Mrs. Pearson?
1: Donald's mother. She's inside your office. I tried to tell her you had appointments all morning, but she insisted she had... Anything wrong, Dr. Trask?
2: No, not a thing. Who's first this morning?
1: Mr. Kepler.
2: Well, I'll talk to Mrs. Pearson until he arrives. Will you buzz me when he gets here, please?
1: Yes, Dr. Trask.
2: Mrs. Pearson?
1: Sorry to come without an appointment, Dr. Trask, but it's important. It's about Donald.
2: And what about Donald?
1: I think I may as well tell you, Dr. Trask, that in my opinion, psychiatrists are a lot of nonsense.
2: You're entitled to your opinion.
1: I've decided that Donald isn't to see you anymore. I don't like the way he's acting toward me, and I don't like his attitude toward anyone else either.
2: Oh, really?
1: You've had him now for 8 months. You haven't done a thing for him except make him disrespectful and ungrateful. He was far better off before he started going to you in the first place. If he'd only listened to me...
2: Mrs. Pearson, Donald is 24. Don't you think he's old enough to be allowed to decide for himself whether he wants to...
1: He most certainly is not. Besides, it happens to be me that's paying you $25 an hour, 2 hours a week, to sit around and talk about what he did when he was a baby. Besides, the citizen wouldn't be his. It would be yours. Everything he does and says and thinks is yours. He just isn't my boy anymore. If he was, he wouldn't think and say the things he does. He used to be considerate and kind. Now he's positively rude. You've ruined him. You've absolutely ruined him.
2: I think it would be wise to allow Donald to come in and discuss the situation with me himself.
1: I didn't expect you to let $50 a week go without a struggle.
2: So you're the carrier.
1: The what?
2: The carrier of the germs of belittlement and fear and dependence.
1: Now look here, Dr. Trask. Don't you try to turn this thing on me. I've lain awake nights worrying about Donald.
2: Are you sure you're not more concerned about yourself?
1: Now see here, Dr. Trask. If you want to know what I really think about you and about the whole blasted lot of you fakers that swindle people every day with
2: Mrs.
1: a week...
2: Mrs. Pearson, I don't like your attitude and I don't like you.
1: What?
2: Nor do I think it fair to Donald to discuss his case with you any further. Will you leave, please?
1: Why, of all... All right.

0: Dr. Trask's face is white. Two tragedies, his own and Donald Pearson's, and the day hasn't even begun. 8 months of heartache and hope have been rendered futile, and a weak, struggling boy with wide, apprehensive eyes has gone down for the third time, unless he can decide for himself. But at lunchtime, Dr. Trask's phone rang. Yes?
1: Donald Pearson on one.
0: Right. Hello, Donald.
1: Dr. Trask, it's Donald. Donald Pearson?
0: Yes, I know. How are you, Donald?
1: All right, I guess.
0: Where are you?
1: In a drugstore, a pay station, 56.
0: Do you want to come up?
1: Well, I didn't know if...
0: What is it, Donald?
1: Well, I guess you won't be expecting me this afternoon, will you?
0: You come at 5 on Tuesdays. This is Tuesday, isn't it?
1: Yes, but didn't you speak to my mother?
0: Yes, I did.
1: Well, she doesn't want me to see you anymore.
0: And how do you feel about it?
1: Well, mother doesn't think I...
0: Hello?
1: She doesn't think it's doing me any good and that I should spend my money, I mean her money, on something that might help me.
0: What did you have in mind, Donald?
1: Well, she says a long cruise, maybe to South America. She thinks I should leave right away.
0: By yourself?
1: Well, no.
0: With whom?
1: Well, she thinks the salt air might be good for her sinus.
0: I see.
1: Hello?
0: I'm here.
1: Well, what do you think? What should I do?
0: Well, that's up to you, Donald.
1: But that doesn't help me. Is that all you have to say?
0: Donald, I'm afraid that you've reached the point where you're perfectly capable of making your own decisions. Don't you agree?
1: Well, yes, but if you tell me what to do, I mean...
0: I'm sorry, Donald.
1: Well, then I guess I won't be coming. I guess this is goodbye, Dr. Trask.
0: Goodbye, Donald. Good luck. Is that all you have to say? No, Donald, that's not all I have to say. I could say, please, don't trade me in for a cruise and rob me of 8 months of my life's work. I could say, please, Donald, stay with me and let me try to save you from spending the rest of your life as a doormat to a mother with dirty shoes. I could say, please, don't quit today. Not today of all days.

0: Somehow, Dr. Trask gets through his day. He has to fight to keep his own personal tragedy out of his eyes and mind. He has to fight against being sucked into the tortured patterns of his patient's troubles, where he wouldn't be able to do them any good. He fights to stay clear, to stay strong. He lets these trembling, unhappy people beat against him over and over again until their patterns are shattered on the hard granite of his indifference. And at last the day is mercifully ended. But Dr. Trask is afraid to go home.
1: Well, I guess that's everything, Dr. Trask. If you don't need me anymore, I guess I'll run along.
2: Sit down, Mary, will you?
1: What is it, Dr. Trask?
2: I wondered if... Well, if you didn't have anything better to do, if you'd have some dinner with me.
1: Tonight?
2: Well, it doesn't matter if you're busy.
1: I'm not busy.
2: Then will you?
1: I'd be flattered.
2: I don't want you to be flattered. I've got to talk to somebody.
1: Are you feeling badly about Donald Pearson?
2: I'm sick about Donald Pearson, but it isn't only that. It's something else. Oh, it's so difficult not to love the weak and hate the arrogant. I'm sorry, Mary. I've no right to inflict my personal troubles on you. You've been with me so long that sometimes
1: You have every right. You want to. You helped me once. If there's anything I can do, why...
2: Surely you've guessed what the trouble is.
1: Is it, Mrs. Trask?
2: Yes.
1: Why don't you tell me about it?
2: Maybe I expected too much from her. We've been married 9 years. I thought I knew her. I thought she knew me, too, but I guess she didn't. She said I was indifferent. I remember the first time she said that. It was a memorable evening. All of a sudden, out of nothing, she put down her newspaper and looked across the room at me. I caught her eyes. I was shocked at what I saw. Paula being insecure, frightened, doubting. She put down her newspaper and looked at me with an expression that I'll never forget.
3: You're just too darned indifferent about everything.
2: Paula, what's the matter, darling?
3: You're indifferent. You haven't paid one bit of attention to me for weeks, not for weeks.
2: Paula, what brought this on?
3: Sometimes you're so darned indifferent I could scream. You're too darn sensible about everything.
2: Oh, I never thought there was such a thing as being too sensible. Most people seem to regard it as a fairly desirable trait.
3: Well, in a husband, it gets dull. You've no idea how dull it gets sometimes, Philip. Good Lord, aren't you ever going to do or say anything wrong? Can't you ever get mad or drunk or silly or something?
2: Well, Paula, what is this all about? Surely you're not complaining merely because I don't beat you.
3: Philip, do you love me?
2: What are you driving at?
3: Never mind, just tell me. Do you?
2: Of course I love you. I've loved you for every minute of the 8 years we've been together. I think everything I've ever done should have shown you how much. I don't understand why you need to ask me.
3: Because you don't tell me very often.
2: Well, a verbal assurance is all that mean anything to you.
3: There you go again. You think I was one of your patients. What do you think about when you kiss me, Philip? Do you analyze me?
2: No, Paula. I only analyze people who are mentally ill. Tell me you love me. Tell it to me over and over again because I'm afraid and insecure and I don't know what love is, really. Well, that was Paula. Beautiful, popular, charming, and doubting. Always doubting everything. And then one night, about 6 months later, I caught her kissing Jordan Harris. We had a small party. I just happened to come upon them in the kitchen with their arms around each other. They were like a still shot of surprise discovery. My first impulse was to pick up the bread knife and cut Jordan's throat. That flashed in my eyes for a second, but Paula didn't catch it. And instead of the bread knife, I picked up a paper napkin. A paper napkin.
4: Oh, hello, Phil.
2: Here's a paper napkin, Jordan. You better wipe the lipstick off your mouth. The others inside might not understand.
4: I think I'm just a wee little bit tight, darling. Just a wee little bit.
2: Are you, Paula? Wipe your mouth, Jordan.
5: Thanks, Phil. I wish I could think of something suitably dramatic to say.
2: Wipe your mouth and hurry.
5: Well, I'm in no hurry. I'm fond of Paula. Not ashamed to admit it.
4: And he tells me, Phil. He tells me how fond he is of me all the time.
2: Paula, please.
4: He makes me feel alive, don't you, Jordan? He's full of sharp edges, not all sandpaper down like you, Phil. He kisses me in my own kitchen.
2: Paula.
4: He tells me he loves me all the time. I don't even have to ask him. Kiss me again, Jordan.
5: I'm sorry, Phil. Look, I think maybe I'd better join the others. See you later, Paula.
4: You're not even mad, are you, Dr. Trent? You're not even going to raise your voice, are you? Not even raise an eyebrow in defense of your happy, happy home.
2: You've had too much, Paula. You'll feel better in the morning.
4: Why don't you get with a psychiatry, Dr. Trask? Talk about subjectivity and the realities of environment and inhibitions.
2: Stop it,
4: and,
2: Paula.
4: And hostility potentials and psychosociality and about all the other things you talk about when you have women laying down on your couch and telling you all...
2: Shut up, Paula.
4: Why don't you? It's because you don't care, isn't it? You just don't give a hang, do you? You just don't give a hang whether I rot or drop dead.
2: Paula, you know that's not true. I've told you that I love you.
4: Oh, you love me so much you just struck him down with that calm, cool, collected psychiatrist's voice. Someday, Phil, you'll lose that precious control of yours. Someday you'll get so darn mad or so darn drunk or happy or sick, you'll go screaming, raving nuts. And do you know something? I won't be there because I don't think I could wait that long.
2: I couldn't believe it. I couldn't believe it because I kept thinking of all the years filled with trust and loyalty and honesty. None of the recent days filled with doubt, but of the years filled with happiness, and all of it meaningful because we'd shared it together. And then this morning it finished. When I came down for breakfast, she was fully dressed with her hat on. I think it annoyed her that I ate so much. 2 eggs and some bacon. She toyed with her coffee and watched me, and it wasn't until I was almost finished that she spoke.
3: Haven't you anything to say at all?
2: Like what?
3: Aren't you even going to tell me that... Tell me...
2: Tell you not to go?
3: You'd think I was a piece of furniture being taken back to Gimble's. I'm leaving you. Can't you understand that? I'm leaving you.
2: I know.
3: Well, then why don't you say something?
2: Paula, what do you want me to say?
3: It's just like any other morning, isn't it? 2 eggs, coffee. Hurry, hurry, or I'll miss the 8:27. It doesn't mean anything to you, does it, whether I go or not?
2: That's not true, Paula.
3: I know what you're thinking. You're pretending I'm a patient. You're saying to yourself, I mustn't get emotionally involved with this poor, deluded, stupid woman who thinks...
2: Paula!
3: Well, then why don't you say something?
2: Your bags are packed, aren't they?
3: Yes.
2: You've got your plane tickets, haven't you? You've closed your account at the bank, haven't you?
3: You know I have.
2: That would seem to indicate that you want to go and that you're going.
3: Can't you look at me when you're talking? Must you keep on eating?
2: I've a very heavy day ahead of me, Paula, and I'm hungry.
3: You're inhuman. You're so hard, it's like steel. If you tell me, if only once you'd just tell me that...
2: Tell me. Tell me what to do. Make up my mind for me. Lead me. Whether it's where I want to be led or not doesn't matter, just so long as you tell me. Lead me somewhere, anywhere. But I didn't tell her. I got up and kissed her lightly on the cheek and told her I hoped she'd be happy. I'm sorry, Mary, spilling all this out on you, making you listen.
1: Go on, Dr. Trask.
2: Mary, I can't do any more than try to show her the way. Paula will always find food for the doubts that seem so necessary to her, until she manages to arrive at her own belief or disbelief in our marriage, independently or by herself.
1: Without a shove from you.
2: Without a shove from me. I I didn't think that she'd actually leave. Because behind every Paula, unsure of her ability to be cherished, there's always some Jordan Harris ready to drown out the sound of her self-doubts with the noisy ardor of a professional lover. And there's always a Mrs. Pearson behind every Donald, ready to heal his anxiety with a bandage, ready to purge him of swallowed resentment with a pill or a dose of salts. Every time the phone rang today, I've been hoping I'd pick up that receiver and hear Paula say she wasn't going. But she hasn't phoned. She's gone.
1: I'm sorry. I'm terribly sorry.
2: Donald and Paula both. Paula is somewhere between home and Reno. Donald is somewhere between this office and hell. Somehow Donald seems to be tied up with Paula. Perhaps because it was today. Paula thinks that to be weak and helpless is to be human. That to be strong is frightening. Well, I guess that's how it is.
1: Don't you think it would do you good to have some dinner?
2: Do you mind terribly if I change my mind? I don't think I could stand being social.
1: I quite understand.
2: It's done me good to talk about it.
1: I'm glad. I'm very glad. And I'm very glad I work for you. Well, I'll go now. Try not to think about it too much. I'll see you in the morning. Good night, Dr. Trask.
2: Good night, Mary. So here I am, sitting in a soft, deep chair, and wondering if I've been wrong. It's 5:30 now, when Donald isn't coming. I keep looking at the door that leads to the waiting room, half hoping to see it open and Donald walk in. But I know it won't open. That much is fact. Donald is lost. All the rest of his life, he'll keep crying helplessly, "What shall I do? Tell me what to do." God, have I been wrong? Should I have pleaded with Donald, pleaded with Paula? Should I have said to Donald, "Please, don't go. Don't give up. You need me so much. Please, don't give up when we're nearly at the end. When you're just a step away from confidence and poise and manhood." Should I have fed Paula's doubts and fear by refusing to let her stand on her own feet? Dear God, I don't know. Please show me. Please tell me. Was I wrong? Oh, I might as well call it a day.
6: Hello, Dr. Trask.
2: Donald. Donald.
6: I decided to continue. I decided that South America wasn't the way to do it, that running away wouldn't help, so I'm back.
2: Donald, I'm so glad.
6: Mother's going alone. In fact, I guess she's thrown me out. I told her I was going to stand on my own two feet and stick with you. I thought I'd just drop in and tell you. I know it's too late for today, but if it's all right with you, I'll be in Thursday as usual.
2: Yes, Donald. It's all right with me.

0: They're all the same, and I was right. I was right with Donald, and I must be right with Paula. She must be at home. She must be waiting there for me. She didn't phone because she was embarrassed. Please, God, make her be waiting for me when I get home. Please.
1: You treat me like I was a patient. Well, one of these days you'll lose that precious control of yours. Someday you'll get so darn mad or so darn drunk or happy or sick, you'll go screaming, raving, nuts. And you know something? I won't be there because I don't think I can wait that long.
0: She must be there. She must.
1: Tell me. Just tell me. Tell me you love me.
0: I do love her. I do.
1: You love me so much you just struck him down with that calm, cool, collected psychiatrist's voice.
0: No, no. Please, make her be there. If she isn't, then everything I've learned, everything I've ever tried to practice is wrong, proven wrong. Please, God, make my wife be at home. Have me open the door and find her sitting there in the living room. And please, have her say this. Have her walk up to me and put her hands in mine and look me in the eye and say to me,
1: I didn't go, darling. I didn't go. I got as far as the station, but I didn't go. I'm home now and I'm never going to leave. You were right. Everything you said and left unsaid was so right. I understand now. Being the way you are is you. It's what makes you so strong for those who need your help. And did you notice something?
0: Yes, I noticed.
1: I didn't ask you whether you were glad I didn't go. I know you're glad. I didn't need to ask you. And you don't have to tell me you love me. I know you love me just as I know I love you. Don't ask me why I'm so sure. It just suddenly burst on me. I don't know why. It seemed to come to me all of a sudden.
0: Please make her be there.
1: And you won't have to be angry with me for all this fuss. I promise you I'll never demand anger from you again. Never.
0: Paula. Oh, Paula, please be there. Please be at home waiting for me.
2: Cornwood. This stop, Cornwood.

0: When Philip Trask steps from the train, he walks very quickly. His house is only 5 minutes from the station, and when he goes to the corner of his street, he starts to run. He can see his home. It's just a matter of seconds now. He's trying to choke down the lump in his throat, but the tears are welling up in his eyes, and the tightness is growing in his chest, and suddenly the whole day has been too much for him. As the waves of emotion rise to engulf him, he hopes that this is going to be the moment, that it's going to be a fine moment, and that he will be able to give himself up to it wholeheartedly. And he has an idea that he'll be saying some strange and wonderful things, and that Paula will discover that he is much more like everyone else than she has ever imagined.
1: Please. Please let her be. Paula? Paula?
2: Hello. Hello, darling.
1: Paula. Oh, Paula, I love you.

0: You have just heard The Unguarded Moment, as written for Attraction 53 on Radio City Playhouse by Harry W. Junkin. The script was adapted from a Cosmopolitan magazine story of the same name by Ernest Lehman. Dr. Philip Trask was played by John Larkin. Paula was Marilyn Erskine.
1: The Radio City Playhouse on Tuned to Yesterday from the 29th of August, 1949 on NBC. The female lead, Marilyn Erskine, in that episode was a seasoned radio actress even by that point in her career, having starred in great plays alongside Orson Welles and Betty Gard on the Mercury Theater, and also episodes of The Cavalcade of America, the soap opera Laura Lawton, and the children's program Let's Pretend. You're listening to an hour of romance on Tuned to Yesterday. I'm your host, Mark Levonier. Now time for an episode of the show Romance called Cordova, the CBS episode from July 10th, 1954.
2: And now from Hollywood, Romance.

Set deep in old Mexico, against a dramatic background of color and excitement, E. Jack Newman has written a haunting new story that we bring you today. Concerning the encounter of a celebrated bullfighter, played by William Conrad, and a girl from the States named Judith, as portrayed by Joyce McCluskey, we present Mr. Newman's Cordoba.

0: hot.
1: Yeah, one thing about Mexico, Jude, you can always bet it'll be hot, dusty, and dirty. Here we are, Hotel San Carlo, Garden Spot of Mexico. Might as well make the best of it, I guess. I said I'd bring you here, and here we are. What?
2: Look.
1: The poster? So?
2: It's him, Will. Fermin Cordoba. Matador de Toros. Oh, Will, at last we're going to see him.
1: Ah, Jude. All the way from Acapulco, you've been sitting there thinking of something, building things up. Jude, he's just another bullfighter. Suppose when you see him, he isn't all you got him cracked up to be. What then?
2: Fermin Cordoba is one of the bravest men in the world.
1: Yeah, how do you know that?
2: I've read about him for years.
1: Yeah, the bravest, the most fearless, the most daring. All of us got a little yellow streak in us somewhere, Jude.
2: Oh, Will.
1: You know what I think? I think Cordoba is just another thing in the sky for you. You always have to be looking up, not ahead.
2: It's just that you seem to push me into the only kind of world I can't... I have to live. Never mind, Will.
1: Okay. But answer me one thing, Jude, and I won't bring it up again.
2: What?
1: If he is just a clown, nothing at all like what you're expecting, not the bravest, the most fearless...
2: I think I'd die, Will.
1: Oh, let's get registered and try the shower. You grab the little case in the back there, and I'll get the rest of the stuff in the trunk, okay?
2: Hungry. Hot. You're walking through life, Will. Why don't you stop and look at it? At the strength and beauty and courage of it. You're not going to take this away from me, Will. Not this. You've laughed and made fun of almost everything we've seen so far. But this is where we'll see him fight. This is where he'll walk out and look at death and be contemptuous. Tomorrow afternoon, you'll see, Will. You'll see.
1: Hey, that must be the plane from Mexico City. You know, I wish we'd have taken that plane instead of driving down here.
3: It's hot. Let's get in.
4: Send me a wire, Fermin. I've been waiting at this airport since 10 this morning.
5: So you wait from 10 this morning.
4: The Caliph of Monterrey arrives something like the Tigre of Monterrey, I see.
5: Never mind that. Let's get out of this heat. Do I have a decent hotel?
4: The San Carlo is a nice place.
5: The others get here?
4: On the 10 o'clock plane.
5: It's hot. There's a wind. It'll be like this tomorrow, you know, out there. What price did you settle on?
4: $1,500.
5: What? $1,500. I said $3,000 bottom, $3,000 bottom, absolute bottom. What kind of a manager are you?
4: A good one. $1,500 is all I could get.
5: Not for Cordoba. $1,500. No fight in this rotten place.
4: In this rotten place? Even here they know that the great Cordoba, the Caliph of Monterrey, has had trouble in his last appearance. A bargaining advantage they have.
5: What about the other 1,000 appearances? Bargaining advantage we have.
4: The last appearance is the one that counts, Fermin.
6: Stay. Do it, Fermin. Make a good show. It would help us when we get back to Mexico City.
5: Do I have any choice? What do I know except the sand and the sword and the bullets, huh? It is always that for me.
4: Fermin, you use reality as a sword, and you turn it against yourself. You will feel better when you have a shower and a change of clothes.
5: You waited from 10 o'clock, eh? Well, it took no fat off your chin, Leon. No heat or sweat or sand for Leon, the manager. No bulls for Leon, the manager. Just talk and papers and drinks. You sit in a chair and drink away your life. I go out in the ring and offer mine. So drink today, Leon. And drink tomorrow. You know there will be a tomorrow for you. And another drink. But I fight the bull. And for me, there may not be a tomorrow.

0: happy like a tomb.
1: Past six.
2: Would you like the rest of it? Have an early dinner and get to bed early?
3: Rest? With that noise?
2: Fiesta. I guess it has started.
3: Right beneath my window. And you say rest, huh?
2: Try. You need it. In an hour or so, I will return. It will be cooler. And we can go out to the plaza and look and see what kind of bulls they are raising at Manatiwa this year.
3: Never mind.
2: But Fermin, you always go out to see
3: them. They are just bulls, sons of cows. Now, wait. An hour or so is fine. I do not want to spend the night alone. I will look at them.
2: Fermin?
3: Huh?
2: The last fight in Cuernavaca. How was it?
3: You saw it. It was terrible.
2: But with you, how was it with you, Fermin?
3: I will eat alone tonight, manager.
2: I am your friend.
3: Get out! Get out!

0: Boy, they're really having a ball tonight, huh, Jude? Oh, hey, guess what's down in the lobby? Jude?
1: What, Will?
0: Your boy.
1: Huh?
0: The old caliph of Monterey himself, Firmin Cordova. He's staying here.
1: Will?
0: Yep, right here in the hotel. I recognize him from all those pictures you've been showing me. Anyhow, they said Cordova was on his way to the plaza to look at the bulls. It's a... I'm going to go out and look at him. And Jude, come to think of it, he don't look like such a big, brave guy to me. Oh, you know, there was a fellow from Winfield, Kansas in the bar, Jude. He says most of these bullfights are just put on for the tourists.
1: Right
0: the
1: now.
0: The bulls are dope. They have their horns.
1: He's out there looking at his life and his death. Will, don't you see? He is a great man doing just that. Seeing life and death the way you and I look at a plate of food. He's there while his lovely day ends. And I'm here. Oh, Will, can't you see? This is a man, Will.
0: Cleaners and things like that. Well, he told me they're working on a deal with the Mexican government to get to the... Hey, Jude, where are you going?
1: I'll be back in a little while, Will.
0: It'll be dark in another half hour. I don't want you out on those streets all by yourself.

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1: Toto. You. Toto. And you. And you there with the white patch. Listen to me. Tomorrow afternoon, one of us will die. Perhaps all of us will die. What a place to die, eh, Toto? In the heat and the dirt, while the signs look down at us. Ron Castillo, 100% Distillado, Refrescos Canada Dry. And the foolish turistas, they sit and wonder and gape. And then they go home after the fight. But we, you or I, Toro, we. Madre de Dios, I'm afraid. I'm afraid to die. Why is this fear in me? It grows and grows, and tomorrow, here in the heat and the dust, with the crowd and the signs looking down, I shall die.

0: where have you been?
1: At the plaza. The bull ring.
2: Oh, went over there to see your boyfriend Cordoba, huh? Well, did you see him?
1: Yes, I saw him.
2: Mm-hmm. Did you talk to him?
1: No.
2: Why not?
1: Please, Will.
2: Well, why didn't you talk to him?
1: I couldn't.
2: Ah, so the big, brave man was too good to talk to you, huh? Was that it? Jude? Hey, Jude, what is it? Oh, what's the matter now?

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0: boy, one good plumber could revolutionize this place. 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I feel better. Hey, what's that? What are you reading?
1: Something I bought before we left Acapulco.
0: El Art de Torrir. Don't tell me. The art of bullfighting, right?
1: Yes.
0: What's it say about your boyfriend, huh? What's it say?
1: Oh.
0: Yeah, okay, Jude. Well, you get a little rest. You'll feel better. I think I'll go down to the bar and have a couple. Plenty of time before the fight. We want you in good shape to go out and see your brave old boyfriend do his stuff.
1: Don't call him that. Don't say that. Don't ever say that.
2: Hey, Jude, what is
1: this? Judas, that's my name. Can't you call me Judas just once? Why don't you go downstairs and get your drink, Will?
0: Yeah. Yeah, I guess I will. You try to get some rest, Jude. Judith. Can I get you an aspirin or something?
1: No.
0: Okay, I just asked. I'll be back in an hour or so. Wow, it's getting hot again. You're better off here, just resting up.
1: If I hadn't seen it, if I stood there and heard him be afraid, it'd be all right.

But he is afraid. He's afraid the same as Will or me or anybody we know. And there is no beauty or strength or courage. There's just fear.

0: How is it today, Fermin?
1: You see, the filthy wind is still here. The heat. That is how it is today.
0: You get any sleep?
1: With all that going on?
0: How about the dressing? You want help with that?
1: See, come in, come in. What of the bulls?
0: The lots were drawn this morning. You take the best two.
1: The one with the white patch is one of the best two.
0: Yes, good bull. Fast. Very good, that one.
1: White horns. Whiter than the others. He is the one.
0: He's first, and you are the first on the card.
1: So it will happen right away.
0: What?
1: Nothing. I'd better shave and dress.
0: I can wait with you. Plenty of time.
1: Time? There is no time, manager.
2: Now look, Jude, the only reason we came here was because you just had to see this bullfight. Now you say you don't want to go.
3: That's true, Will. I don't want to go.
2: Well, I sure don't understand it, Jude. You've been dying to see this boy, Cordova. Now you don't want to go.
3: No.
2: Well, look, are you going or aren't you?
3: No.
2: I told those people from Winfield we'd drive them out. I sure don't want to go, but I'll have to drive them out now that I committed myself.
3: You go ahead, Will.
2: It's a fine thing. You want to come here and see Cordova fight. I want to stay in Acapulco and lay on the beach. You're laying down and I'm going to the fight. Jude, why?
3: Oh, go on, Will, go on. You wouldn't understand.
2: You said that lots of times before, Jude. I wouldn't understand. But think of this, honey. There are some things that even I understand.

0: them have gone to the plaza.
1: How much time have I?
0: A good hour. I will take you in my car.
1: A good hour, you say?
0: Yes. Maybe the wind will die in that hour.
1: I can lay down and rest here. When the time comes, bring the car to the back and I will go down the back way. And not have to meet any of the others.
0: You can lie down in the suit? Rest in the suit?
1: Rest is when you are alone.
0: I will get the car.
2: Here.
1: Come in, Leon. Has an hour already passed?
3: Mr. Cordoba.
1: What? How did you get here? Who are you?
3: My name's Judith Myers. Mrs. Myers, I'm from Terre Haute.
1: American?
3: Yes.
1: I am on exhibition in a few minutes at the plaza. Now I'm busy.
3: Don't make me go, please.
1: What are you here for?
3: Mr. Cordoba, I was at the plaza last night when you went out to see the bulls. I heard you praying.
1: What?
3: You spoke to them, to yourself. But you wanted someone to speak to, didn't you? I know what fear is. I've been afraid all my life, Mr. Cordoba.
1: What is that to me?
3: Trust me. Please. I know bullfighting is not a sport. It is a ritual. The bull must die, the man must live. When the bull dies and the man lives, all that is hunger and pain and wanting in life dies. And all that is strength and beauty and courage lives. Mr. Cordoba.
1: You believe these things because you have read them?
3: I believe them at first because I read them, yes. I believe them because killing a bull would be senseless and cruel otherwise. But I believe them mostly because of you.
1: But we have never met.
3: Mr. Cordoba, you have become a world to me, a whole world. Strength and beauty and courage. Don't ask me why I made it that way. I couldn't begin to tell you. But don't. Please, don't destroy it. Don't destroy me.
1: What is your name again? Judith?
3: Yes. Judith Myers.
1: Judith, this hunger and pain and wanting which must die, it has horns. Wide horns.
3: You die. I die.
1: This is why you came here to me.
3: Yes.
1: All today, last night, I hoped I would find someone I could speak to about this. Someone who could tell me what it is. Why it is. But now that is not necessary. No. Today I will not die in the sand beneath the signs. The hunger and the pain and the wanting will die, Judith. You have told me a reason for living.

0: Jude! Hey, Jude!
1: I decided to come after all, Will.
0: Well, I sure am glad. They're just getting ready to start. Hey! Oh, pretty fancy, huh? There's your boy, Jude, right there, right in the middle. Oh, look at that strut. Hey, look, he's coming over here.

0: Senora! Senora Mayor! The first bull that I killed is for you!
1: Well, say, honey, what do you think of that?
0: I should say I killed because of you, Senora! Adios!
1: Well, I declare, isn't that something? He's going to dedicate the bull to you when the time comes. Yeah. I'm glad, Jude. Judith. You know, honey, last night after you met him at the plaza here, I had a feeling you were disappointed in him.
2: Well,
1: I'm not going to ask you about it now. I just know that everything's okay. And looking at him, I'd say you were right about him being brave.
2: This time, Will, I know I'm right.

Romance is produced and directed by Fred McKay. Editorial supervision is by Het Mannheim. You have heard Cordoba, written especially for Romance by E. Jack Newman. Joyce McCluskey was heard as Judy, William Conrad as Cordoba, Parley Bear as Will, and Jack Crucian as Leon. Special music was composed by Jerry Goldsmith and played by Jose Barroso. And now this is Roy Rowan inviting you to hear Romance next week and every Saturday morning at this same time. There's a delightful old Norwegian folk tale that purports to explain why the sea is salt. It has to do with an old North Sea captain and his salt-making mill. CBS Radio's Let's Pretenders tell it their way later today on most of these same stations. If you're 6, 16, or 66, you'll enjoy every minute of Let's Pretend today at the Star's address. Stay tuned now for Stars Over Hollywood, which follows immediately over most of these same stations. Gary Crosby and his guests entertain you Sunday nights on the CBS Radio Network.

0: Hello, you're listening to Witness History on the BBC World Service with me, Jen Dale. I'm taking you back to the 1990s and the unveiling of Phase 1 of a sculpture of a Native American warrior, which, when completed, will be the largest mountain carving in the world. This programme contains outdated language.
1: On a rugged cliff of granite in South Dakota, stonemasons risk life and limb to create something unique.
2: Here, crews are carving the history of the Oglala Lakota and their fearless warrior, Crazy Horse.
3: It's only recently that Crazy Horse's huge 90-foot face is complete.
4: I just felt it was a beautiful day. We got something done.
0: Monique Żurkowski's family are behind this monumental effort in stone. We're in the Black Hills of South Dakota in the western United States, and it all started with Monique's father, Korczak Żurkowski. A Polish-born sculptor with a moustache, then later a bushy beard, he was often seen wearing a Stetson. He worked on the Mount Rushmore Memorial in 1939, helping carve the faces of four US presidents into rock. Then one day, Korczak received a letter from a Lakota chief, as he told 60 Minutes on CBS in 1977.
5: Henry Standing Bear asked me, would I come out here and carve out of a mountain a portrait of their great chief who had been killed many years ago?
0: Now here's a quick rundown on why Crazy Horse is so important. He fought against the US government over ownership of the Black Hills and helped defeat the US Army in 1876 at the Battle of the Little Bighorn, also known as Custer's Last Stand.
5: He said, my fellow chiefs and I would like the white man to know the red man had great heroes too. What an honor.
4: He believed in the story of the Native Americans and

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1: And this is WRVO Public Media. Good morning. It's 5:49. Coming up in about 15 minutes, President Trump dismissed a reporter's assertion yesterday that there are no signs Iran is ready to stop fighting.
2: They want to meet desperately to try and end it because they're getting decimated.
1: Trump, though, also said he's not interested until Iran is ready to meet in a, quote, meaningful way. We'll hear more on the uncertainty surrounding the war coming up at 6:07 on Morning Edition on WRVO Public Media. Heard across central New York at 89.9, in the Ithaca area at 88.9, and you can listen to us online at WRVO.org or just ask your smart speaker to play WRVO. Currently around the region this morning, we have mostly cloudy skies. A few rain showers, mainly to the south and east of Syracuse this morning. Temperatures are in the mid and upper 60s. We'll be mostly cloudy through the morning with a few showers. Again, maybe a thunderstorm in some spots. And then we'll see a few breaks of sun later in the day. It'll be breezy and cooler. Highs today only around 70. Skies will start to clear overnight. Lows in the 50s. For tomorrow, mostly sunny with highs 75 to 80. And for the day on Friday, another mostly sunny day with highs near 80.

0: GLP-1s are best known as weight loss drugs, but Dr. Dhruv Kular says they may also help people cut back on alcohol, cigarettes, and opioids.
1: They seem to work for many types of addiction. Maybe these effects are much broader than we previously thought.
0: Ideas about the brain, addiction, and empathy. 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
3: This is Morning Edition from NPR News. I'm Michelle Martin.
4: And I'm Leila Fadel. Summertime heat can mean a lot of tossing and turning when trying to sleep. A new analysis says blame climate change, NPR's Alejandra Barunda reports.
5: Christina Dahl knows that because of climate change, overnight temperatures have warmed up even faster than days. And anything that messes with nights is going to mess with sleep.
6: It can be really miserable. And then the next day, you feel terrible.
5: Dahl leads the research team at Climate Central. That's the organization that did the new study. And her team really wanted to know
6: how climate change is affecting sleep at night during the summertime.
5: They knew there was a relationship between temperature and sleep. A study from a few years ago found it by using sleep data from nearly 50,000 people's Fitbits around the world. That work compared each person's sleep data with local temperature records, and it found a tight relationship.
7: The warmer it gets, the less that people sleep. And every additional increase per degree on that hot side leads to progressively less sleep.
5: That's Kelton Miner. He's the lead author of that work. And he says there's sort of a Goldilocks zone for nighttime outdoor temperatures. It's somewhere in the 50s. Beyond that, sleep gets worse for just about everyone, everywhere, even if they're otherwise used to living in hot climates. The bad news is the sleep loss gets worse the hotter it gets.

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0: Good morning, 649. This is WRVO Public Media. Coming up in about 15 minutes on Morning Edition, Defense Secretary Pete Hegseth appeared on Capitol Hill yesterday and faced criticism from Senate Democrats over his handling of the war with Iran.
1: You did not fully inform the president that the Strait of Hormuz could be effectively closed and the Iranians could maintain their ability to strike back.
0: We'll hear more from yesterday's hearing coming up at 7:07 on Morning Edition on WRVO Public Media. Currently around the region this morning, we have mostly cloudy skies, some rain showers off to the south and east of Syracuse this morning, temperatures in the low and mid-60s. We'll be mostly cloudy for much of the day today with, again, a few showers, maybe a thunderstorm in some spots, and then some breaks of sun late in the day. It'll be breezy and cool with highs today only around 70. Skies will start to clear overnight tonight, lows in the 50s. And for tomorrow, mostly sunny skies with highs 75 to 80. And for Friday, another mostly sunny day with highs near 80. 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
5: From Marketplace in Washington, I'm Kimberly Adams. President Trump said on Truth Social last night that he's planning a 100% tariff on generic drugs coming into the U.S. starting in 2028, which would jump to 200% a year after. This threat coming as the Trump administration prepares to announce another round of tariffs on dozens of countries that would replace existing import duties expiring this Friday. Marketplace's Nancy Marshall-Genzer has more.
7: The new tariffs will replace temporary 10% levies, which were put in place after the Supreme Court said President Trump couldn't instantly impose import duties by declaring a national emergency. Speaking on CNBC, U.S. Trade Representative Jamison Greer said this new tariff process will be very broad.
8: Well, it covers 60 countries, 6-0, and about 99% of our trade.
7: The new tariff will range from 10 to 12.5%. The Trump administration is using a different section of trade law to justify the new import taxes, accusing U.S. trading partners of importing goods allegedly made with forced labor. Laura Veldkamp, an economist at Columbia Business School, says President Trump is clearly trying to rebuild the tariff wall torn down by the Supreme Court.
9: This really looks like an excuse to try to resurrect the original tariffs under some other guise.
7: Veldkamp also says these new tariffs will add to uncertainty for U.S. businesses because they'll probably be challenged in court. That could be a long process, leaving U.S. companies in limbo. Wendy Cutler is a former U.S. trade official who's now senior vice president at the Asia Society Policy Institute. She says importers from other countries may feel that a decision on a certain country was unfair and,
10: you know, may decide that they want to challenge a specific finding with respect to a specific country.
7: In the meantime, the Trump administration is conducting another trade investigation into countries it accuses of overproducing, driving down the price of some products, and putting the U.S. at a disadvantage.

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1: Weather for the day today, mostly cloudy this morning. A chance of a shower in some spots, maybe a thunderstorm. Then we'll see some breaks of sun later today. It'll be breezy and cool with highs around 70. Skies will start to clear tonight, lows in the 50s. And for tomorrow, mostly sunny skies with highs 75 to 80. Another mostly sunny day for Friday with highs again around 80. 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
3: This is Morning Edition from NPR News. I'm Michelle Martin.
4: And I'm Leila Fadel. Summertime heat can mean a lot of tossing and turning when trying to sleep. A new analysis says blame climate change, NPR's Alejandra Barunda reports.
5: Christina Dahl knows that because of climate change, overnight temperatures have warmed up even faster than days. And anything that messes with nights is going to mess with sleep.
6: It can be really miserable. And then the next day, you feel terrible.
5: Dahl leads the research team at Climate Central. That's the organization that did the new study. And her team really wanted to know
6: how climate change is affecting sleep at night during the summertime.
5: They knew there was a relationship between temperature and sleep. A study from a few years ago found it by using sleep data from nearly 50,000 people's Fitbits around the world. That work compared each person's sleep data with local temperature records, and it found a tight relationship.
7: The warmer it gets, the less that people sleep. And every additional increase per degree on that hot side leads to progressively less sleep.
5: That's Kelton Miner. He's the lead author of that work. And he says there's sort of a Goldilocks zone for nighttime outdoor temperatures. It's somewhere in the 50s. Beyond that, sleep gets worse for just about everyone, everywhere, even if they're otherwise used to living in hot climates. The bad news is the sleep loss gets worse the hotter it gets.
7: That suggests that people aren't adapting very well on the hot side.
5: So Dahl and her team knew there was this relationship between nighttime temperature and sleep loss.
6: But what was the role of climate change? How much of that would have happened anyway? How much additional sleep loss is happening because of climate change?
5: To answer those questions, they estimated what temperatures would have been in a world without human-caused climate change. Then they figured out how much more sleep people would have gotten in that cooler world. Then they compared that to the real data.
6: And across the whole globe, we found that the average person has lost about 56 hours of sleep per year because of high temperatures over the last 5 years.
5: And 10% of that can be blamed on climate change. Dahl says that means one of the best sleep aids out there isn't a pill or meditation or counting sheep. It's slowing down climate change by stopping the burning of fossil fuels. Alejandra Barunda, NPR News.
3: Thousands of years ago, navigators braved the open ocean to travel from Taiwan to the Philippines. This summer, a group of indigenous Taiwanese people decided to follow in their wake. Jan Kamensin-Brumby reports from Lanyu Island.
8: When he was young, Lanyu local Maraos was warned against singing the island's traditional songs. Don't sing. Your ancestors will be summoned back to Earth, he was told. But today, as he and others from the village prepare for a dangerous sea voyage, he wants the ancestors by his side.
9: In our traditional customs, we believe our ancestors are blessing and protecting this boat. We hope our seafaring culture can continue to develop.
8: We're on Lanyu Island, some 40 miles off the southeast of Taiwan, home to the Tao.

0: 8:49, you're listening to WRVO Public Media. Coming up in about 15 minutes, Defense Secretary Pete Hegseth appeared on Capitol Hill yesterday and faced criticism from Senate Democrats over his handling of the war with Iran.
1: You did not fully inform the president that the Strait of Hormuz could be effectively closed and the Iranians could maintain their ability to strike back.
0: 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Weather for the day today, mostly cloudy skies this morning, chance of a few showers in some spots, and then we'll see some breaks of sun later on. It'll be breezy and cool, highs today only around 70. Skies will start to clear overnight tonight, lows in the 50s. Tomorrow, mostly sunny, highs 70.

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1: 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Stay with us. Coming up in just about 10 minutes, it's 1A. With the country's 250th anniversary behind us, we take a look ahead and ask what the U.S. could look like at 300 years old, what national projects should be focused on. We'll hear that conversation on 1A coming up next at 10 on WRVO Public Media. Our weather forecast for the day today, mostly cloudy skies, a few showers around this morning, and then we'll see a few more breaks of sun later in the day. It'll be breezy and cooler with highs this afternoon around 70. Skies will start to clear tonight, lows in the 50s. For tomorrow, mostly sunny skies with highs 75 to 80. And for the day on Friday, another mostly sunny day with highs around 80. 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
3: He finally addressed the attacks during, it should be said, a choreographed exchange with graduates from a Russian military academy at the Kremlin. So here Putin says these

0: on the next Fresh Air. The term Instagram face was coined by New Yorker staff writer Gia Tolentino. Now she has a warning. 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
1: 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I'm Jason Smith. 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Coming up next, we have an NPR News update. 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
2: 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I'm Jason Smith. 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And thanks for tuning in for today's On Point. 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
1: 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I'm Mark Levonier. It's 2:58. 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
4: From NPR and WBUR Boston, I'm Scott Tong.
5: I'm Indira Lakshmanan. It's Here and Now. Coming up, a solemn occasion as President Trump attends the return of service members killed in action in the Iran war, now in its fifth month.
4: Also, OpenAI says two of its models went rogue, broke out of the digital lab, and hacked into a startup. We'll discuss what the company calls an unprecedented hacking incident.
5: And many of us hide our guilty pleasure in watching lowbrow TV and movies, but a New York Times culture critic says shrug off that shame.
6: Good taste is exhausting. What is more wonderful is to think about what do I love, what delights me.
5: Coming up Here and Now.
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7: Live from NPR News, I'm Lakshmi Singh. Nolan Wells' parents still don't know how their 18-year-old son died. His cause of death remains undetermined pending an investigation, according to preliminary results of an independent autopsy announced today. Wells was on a boat trip to Mississippi's Horn Island July 4th. His body was found on the island 2 days later. Wells was the only black person

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1: From the woodpeckers to people.
2: Fascinating. We've been talking to Nicholas Antonsen. He's a postdoc fellow at Brown University's Department of Ecology, Evolution, and Organismal Biology, and lead author of a new paper, How Woodpeckers Do What They Do. Nicholas, thanks for the time.
1: Yes, thank you.
2: The baby bird backpacks. Here and Now is a production of NPR and WBUR. I'm Scott Tong in Washington, D.C.
3: And I'm Indira Lakshmanan in Boston. 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
4: 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I'm Mark Livonier. It's 3:58. Catch the next broadcast of Here and Now tomorrow afternoon starting at 2. Coming up in just a few moments, we'll be bringing you All Things Considered. There are nearly 2,000 communities of religious sisters and nuns in the Catholic Church. Two nuns in Kentucky want to start the first devoted to ministering to people harmed by abuse in the church. More on this story in about 10 minutes on WRVO. In Oswego and Syracuse at 89.9. In the North Country at 91.7. And we stream live on your smart speaker, too. 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
5: Israel will hold national elections this fall, including a vote for prime minister. 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
7: I think it may make negotiating a reasonable deal with Iran more difficult.
8: NPR has confirmed that the U.S. and Saudi Arabia have reached a deal that would allow the Saudis to develop a civilian nuclear program.
9: For Wednesday, July 22nd, this is All Things Considered from NPR News.
8: I'm Juana Summers.
9: And I'm Elsa Chang. The family of Nolan Wells and their attorney released results of an independent autopsy today.
8: There are new details about the college student's death, but no clear answers.
10: He's saying based on the examination of the body, he cannot rule out foul play. That is significant.
9: And in Kentucky, two Catholic sisters want to start a new order to minister to people abused by Catholic clergy.
11: They just listened, and having somebody in a habit listen helped.
8: Those stories and more are coming up after this summary of the day's news.
12: Live from NPR News, I'm Lakshmi Singh. NPR has confirmed that U.S. officials have signed a nuclear cooperation agreement with Saudi Arabia, according to a source familiar with the matter but not authorized to speak publicly about it. American companies will be allowed to run nuclear power plants on Saudi soil. Critics have expressed fear that such an agreement could open the door for Saudi Arabia to develop a nuclear weapon. Nuclear development's a key reason President Trump has cited for going to war with Iran. The death toll among American troops is up to 18 now, before attending the dignified transfer of four service members most recently killed in action related to the war. President Trump spoke to reporters today.
13: All I'm going to say is we love you. We love your child, and that's what they are to them. They're their children. There's no games, no nothing. That's their child. And all you can do is throw out your hearts.
12: The administration warns it's prepared to penalize generic drug makers that do not produce in the United States. NPR's Cindy Lupkin has details.
14: President Trump announced on Truth Social that he would impose a 100% tariff on generic drugs in August 2028. And a year after that, the tariff would double. More than 90% of

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2: 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I'm Mark Lipponger. Thanks again for being with us for All Things Considered. Coming up on the program, it's not just watching paint dry. The twists and turns of the reflecting pool repairs, originally a two-week project, have kept bloggers and viewers busy all summer. 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
3: I can tell you that, you know, we work together with the U.S. We share the concerns for stability in the region, and so far we had no disagreement.
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4: I'm Ilse Chang.
5: And I'm Juana Summers. President Trump has been insisting that Iran is eager to negotiate an end to the war.
4: But Iran experts say the conflict could be veering away from diplomacy.
6: We remain open to diplomacy. We remain open to working it out in a negotiated way. But right now, they don't seem to be serious about that. And so we're going to continue to protect shipping.
5: Also, the red flags that should have come up in the hiring process for new ICE officers.
4: And how women have shaped the music of Kate Bird.
7: My songs is about mixing these cultures with a lot of influence of African sounds.
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8: Live from NPR News in Washington, I'm Janine Herbst. NPR has confirmed that the U.S. signed a nuclear power agreement with Saudi Arabia, this from a source not authorized to speak publicly. That has U.S. lawmakers and Israeli officials worried that the kingdom could use a civilian nuclear project to develop a weapon. The Atomic Energy Act says significant U.S. cooperation with foreign countries on civilian nuclear power requires review by Congress. President Trump says preventing Iran from developing nuclear weapons was one of the reasons he started the war in February. Meanwhile, Trump is ramping up threats to Iran, saying on social media that the U.S. would destroy Iranian bridges and power plants if Iran shoots at ships in the Strait of Hormuz. And Piers Deepa Shivaram has more.
9: Attacking civilian infrastructure could constitute a war crime, but Trump says from now onward, if Iran fires missiles, rockets, drones, or any other weapons at ships in the Strait of Hormuz, the U.S. would respond by bombing one bridge or power plant. He added that those could include ones located in or near Iran's capital city, Tehran. The escalation comes as Trump has said he has no interest in meeting with Iranian negotiators. The war has gone on months longer than Trump said it would, and support for Trump's actions abroad and the higher price of goods that have come with it is dropping, even among his base. Deepa Shivaram, NPR News.
8: New 25% U.S. tariffs against some products from Brazil took effect today. Catherine Osborne reports they could be followed by more levies on Brazil in the weeks ahead.
10: The Trump administration is using a new legal pathway for its Brazil tariffs after the one it used last year was struck down by the U.S. Supreme Court. It's opened multiple probes into Brazilian business practices. One led to today's new tariffs. They're hitting around a quarter of Brazil's exports to the U.S., an industry group said. Another probe could yield additional 12.5% duties on Brazil and dozens of other countries. Brazil's vice president said the tariffs were unjust, but Brazil would not immediately retaliate and continue to seek dialogue. He added Brazil will also work to trade more with partners other than the

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1: It's 5:48. 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Good evening. I'm Mark LeFelnier. Coming up on All Things Considered, two Catholic sisters in Kentucky want to start a new order with a unique mission.
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4: Israel will hold national elections this fall, including a vote for prime minister. 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
6: 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I'm Elsa Chang.
7: And I'm Juana Summers. A Republican backlash against NPR and PBS erupted in Washington a year ago. President Trump pushed for and signed a law pulling back more than $1 billion already approved for public media. And just like that, six decades of bipartisan support and funding were gone. South Dakota Public Broadcasting was among those who paid the price. The state network laid off a bunch of journalists. It canceled some shows. And then, as NPR's David Folkenflik reports, some surprising things started to unfold.
8: Let's start with the way things were. On her hour-long daily show, In the Moment, Lori Walsh set the agenda for the people of South Dakota, whether talking to authors, storekeepers, or politicians, in what she calls kitchen table conversations. I mean that literally, as she did in this interview from early last year with the state's Republican lieutenant governor.
9: Did you talk about public service at the kitchen table?
10: Oh, yeah. Yeah, my grandpa loved to talk about politics, and from the time I
8: when
10: was
8: Congress eliminated federal funds for public media, that meant $2.3 million gone from South Dakota Public Broadcasting's bottom line. Walsh's hour-long program went away.
9: So we went through a real grieving period of saying goodbye to beloved staff members and really qualified journalists and professionals.
8: The result of tough choices. The network had agreed to continue giving the legislature C-SPAN-style gavel-to-gavel coverage in order to hold on to state funds, and it also agreed to continue airing all high school varsity sports and artistic competitions. So, South Dakota Public Broadcasting laid off two-thirds of its news staff, Walsh and her two producers among them. Something else happened at the same time. Incensed listeners and viewers stepped up to fill the gaps, starting before the congressional vote.
11: I mean, June 2025 was the start of that white-hot rage.
8: Ryan Howlett is the chief executive of the private foundation that supports South Dakota Public Broadcasting, which runs TV and radio programs.
11: We found just a bunch of first-time givers in the four- and five-figure range that we had never had before.
8: So South Dakota Public Broadcasting raised a record $8 million in private funds, enough to forestall other cuts and to sock some money into a rainy day fund. For the first time, the state offered a six-figure subsidy for the legislative coverage, and Lori Walsh was hired back. There's still no Daily Show, and her producing colleagues did not return, but
9: I am on the air every day. I do a longer form interview around 13 to 15 minutes every morning, which we air during a morning edition local time slot. The In the Moment podcast, we were able to preserve that podcast. So we put that morning conversation on the podcast every day.
8: Walsh says it's less polished, more raw, because she's doing it solo. But Walsh still interviews political candidates, and she still finds other ways to explore life in the state. There was the segment she did about a piano put out on a street corner in the city of Vermilion for anyone to play on. Another about a South Dakotan Air Force veteran who

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2: I think it may make negotiating a reasonable deal with Iran more difficult.
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4: For Wednesday, July 22nd, this is All Things Considered from NPR News.
3: I'm Juana Summers.
4: And I'm Elsa Chang. The family of Nolan Wells and their attorney released results of an independent autopsy today.
3: There are new details about the college student's death, but no clear answers.
5: He said based on the examination of the body, he cannot rule out foul play. That is significant.
4: And in Kentucky, two Catholic sisters want to start a new order to minister to people abused by Catholic clergy.
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3: Those stories and more are coming up after this summary of the day's news.
7: Live from NPR News in Washington, I'm Janine Hurst. The White House has signed a nuclear deal with Saudi Arabia. NPR's Quill Lawrence reports, for decades, the U.S. has been concerned about nuclear weapons proliferation in the Middle East.
8: The Kingdom of Saudi Arabia has long sought U.S. reactor technology with the stated goal of developing a peaceful nuclear power program. The American nuclear industry is interested in doing business with the oil-rich country, but previous U.S. presidents had worried it could lead to a weapons program and a nuclear arms race in the Middle East with the Saudis' arch-rival Iran. In the past, nuclear cooperation was held out as an incentive if Saudi Arabia recognized the state of Israel or if the kingdom addressed human rights concerns. According to a memo seen by NPR, this deal requires none of those concessions and may not include the strictest international inspections to make sure the Saudis don't begin a weapons program. Quill Lawrence, NPR News.
7: An independent autopsy has failed to identify the cause of death for Nolan Wells, an 18-year-old in Mississippi whose body was found shortly after he disappeared following a July 4th boat trip with friends. Tiara Jackson with Mississippi Public Broadcasting has more.
9: Attorney Ben Crump, who has been representing Wells' family, presented the results of the independent autopsy conducted by Washington, D.C. forensic pathologist Dr. Roger Mitchell. Crump says Mitchell's findings were limited because they received the body after the initial autopsy in Mississippi.
5: For these reasons, this pathologist cannot rule out if any intervening non-accidental factors contributed to or caused the death of Nolan Wells.
9: Autopsy and toxicology results by authorities in Mississippi have not been released. For NPR News, I'm Tierra Jackson in Jackson, Mississippi.
7: A man in Florida is suing OpenAI, alleging ChatGPT gave him dangerous medical advice during a health crisis. NPR's Shannon Bond reports the lawsuit comes as AI companies are promoting their chatbots as resources for health.
10: Scott Winters says he suffered a near-fatal pulmonary embolism last year after turning to ChatGPT about his health problems. He says the chatbot discouraged him from seeking medical care for his symptoms and gave him dangerous recommendations, including about taking prescription drugs. The lawsuit filed in California state court alleges OpenAI safeguards meant to urge people to seek professional advice failed Winters. OpenAI says in a statement that ChatGPT should not be used as a substitute for medical care, diagnosis, or treatment. Winters is seeking damages and asking the court to order OpenAI to strengthen its guardrails around medical conversations. Shannon Bond, NPR News.
7: 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Advisors to the Food and Drug

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2: This is WRVO. I'm Mark Levonier. Thanks very much for being with us for today's broadcast of All Things Considered. It's on again tomorrow afternoon at 4. Up next, NPR News, then As It Happens, and at 8 tonight, we'll be bringing you the Capitol Press Room. Part of the program this evening, a discussion of an audit of the state services for survivors of domestic violence with Kelly Owens, executive director at the State Office for the Prevention of Domestic Violence. Also, Politico New York reporter Marie French unpacks Governor Kathy Hochul's decision to pause state permitting of large data centers for a year. Here at 8 on WRVO, we are your NPR news station.

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1: A member of parliament says that was the wrong move and explains why people on both sides of the border just can't seem to get over this bridge.
2: And cracking everybody up, way up. A 96-year-old nutcracker collector in Minnesota tells us how she helped inspire her town's attempt to erect the world's largest nutcracker and why finally seeing it unveiled brought tears to her eyes.
1: Those stories and more coming up for you on the Wednesday edition of As It Happens.

0: This is WRVO. Good evening. I'm Mark Levonier at 7:59. Coming up next, we'll be bringing you the Capitol Press Room with David Lombardo. Then on the next Fresh Air, the term Instagram face was coined by New Yorker staff writer Gia Tolentino. Now she has a warning. Plastic surgery has become so pervasive and undetectable, it's changing what we think a real human face looks like. Her article, Our Plastic Surgery Nightmare, delves into what happens when we can no longer trust our own eyes. That's at 9 on WRVO and Oswego and Syracuse at 89.9 and Cortland at 90.5 and streaming live on your smart speaker, tell it to play WRVO. 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